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7: This is Fresh Air. I'm Terry Gross. Let's get back to my interview with Clara Vay Watkins. Her new novel, Yellow Pine, is about a woman, Rose, approaching the age of 40, who, like Watkins, lives in the Mojave Desert. Rose joins a group of people, misfits, weirdos, protesting an energy company's giant solar project, wreaking havoc on the desert ecosystem. Rose has also chosen to live in the desert while her ex-husband actually moves to Philadelphia to accept a better job. And after they agree their daughter would be better off in a Philly preschool, their daughter moves to Philly too. A painful separation for Rose, but not quite painful enough for Rose to move, too. When the novel begins, Rose is working for an environmental group that she considers part of the nonprofit industrial complex. So in each of your last two novels, the main character decides to live far away from her young daughter. In the new novel, the couple has been living in Nevada, but they've been growing apart. They divorce. The husband gets a job in Philly, close to his parents and his sister, and they agree it would be best for the daughter to go to preschool there in Philly. But Rose stays out west, moves to the desert, and works in a fundraising job with an environmental group. She's kind of relieved to be away from her ex because they've been drifting so far apart, but it's painful to be away from her daughter. In your previous novel, I Love You But I've Chosen Darkness, the main character goes to the desert where she grew up and decides to stay and leave her husband and their young daughter behind if they don't want to stay in the desert. What got you thinking about what it means to live far away from your young child?
8: Well, I live far away from my own young daughter for most of the time. She's with me on breaks and on summer vacation. So that's a sacrifice that I've chosen to make. And I think it's for her good. I think it's for the greater good, the good of the family system. And I think it got me thinking about right sacrifice and wrong sacrifice. You know, parents have to sacrifice for their kids. And I also noticed that when there's too much sacrifice, it can get pretty dark. You know, we get into territory of like martyring ourselves or not living our lives in the name of our kids, you know, and it's so much pressure for a kid to have to bear. Like, they didn't ask for that. They didn't ask to be born, you know. So I'm just interested in the process of a parent

0: Progressive and moderate Democrats both had big primary wins Tuesday. Where does the party go from here? On the next Friday News Roundup, analysis from Michigan. Plus, will Republicans turn away from Ohio candidate Max Miller? And why are U.S. weapons stockpiles apparently running out? We round up the week's news next time on 1A.
1: From 10 to noon and from 4 to 6 p.m. on WVPE News 2. 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This is 88.1 WVPE and WVPE HD1, Elkhart, South Bend. I'm Olivia Sipitz. It's just about 10 o'clock. We've got Think coming up next, followed by the BBC World Service at 11. There's a 20% chance of showers and thunderstorms tonight. Patchy fog after 3 a.m., otherwise mostly cloudy with a low around 67. And tomorrow, a high near 83 degrees.
2: I'm Chris Boyd. Up next on Think, would we all be happier working with our hands?
3: Organizing your life around a practical occupation, doing real things in the physical world, productive work, you gain this distinctive kind of knowledge and engagement with the material world. Things we've lost kind of in modernity.
2: We'll talk about our shared nostalgia for old-fashioned skills, the ability to transform wood or wool or leather into something truly useful, about why so many modern jobs simply don't offer the possibility of mastery, and about whether old-fashioned hobbies like knitting or home brewing could help scratch the itch to return to a time when we knew how to do things without the aid of high technology.
3: Is there something really positive and radical here, or is skill nostalgia just something that's possibly reactionary?
2: Our conversation starts after a short break.
4: Live from NPR News in Washington, I'm Janine Hurst. President Trump today signed two new executive orders relating to birthright citizenship, which is enshrined in the 14th Amendment of the U.S. Constitution. Trump says the amendment was created after the Civil War to ensure enslaved people and their children would be U.S. citizens. White House aide Stephen Miller says Trump's order expands the list of people who are ineligible for birthright citizenship.
5: That includes, for example, alien enemies of the United States, members of foreign terrorist organizations, and large categories of people who lobby and act on behalf of foreign governments. And so with taking this action, it ensures that large numbers of people who wrongly would be getting birthright citizenship will no longer be eligible for those benefits.
4: The Supreme Court struck down Trump's earlier executive order aimed at ending the practice. A top Democrat on the Senate Banking Committee is pressing the Trump administration for answers about its recent ban on a certain type of data privacy protection at the Census Bureau. NPR's Hansi Lo Wang has more.
6: In a letter to the Commerce Department that cites NPR's reporting, Democratic Senator Elizabeth Warren raises concerns about how a policy put out in June could reduce the amount of statistics released from federal surveys and the 2030 census, which is used to redistribute political representation and federal funding to local communities. Federal law requires the Census Bureau to keep people anonymous in its statistics. But the Trump administration recently banned one of the main ways the Bureau did that, adding what's known as statistical noise to make certain data fuzzy, especially data about local areas and minority populations that could be easy to identify. The Commerce Department says that privacy technique has been used indiscriminately and undermined confidence in its statistics. But data experts are concerned the Bureau may have to stop releasing official numbers about rural and local communities. Anzi Luong, NPR News.
4: Prosecutors have filed five counts of arson against the man suspected of starting wildfires in Spokane, Washington. From member station KUOW, Paige Browning has more.
7: Aaron Farinacci is accused of starting this week's Old Trails fire in Spokane, which has destroyed hundreds of structures, including homes. The four additional arson charges stem from recorded interviews Farinacci had with detectives, in which he revealed he started more fires or explosions in both July and August of 2025 and this year. Prosecutors argue his actions were manifestly dangerous to human life, including to firefighters, and involves major economic loss. A Spokane County judge has now increased his bail to $2 million based on the suspect's significant risk to community safety and potential for violence. The judge also ordered Farinacci to undergo a competency evaluation, which delays the timeline for him to enter a plea. For NPR News, I'm Paige Browning in Spokane.
4: U.S. futures contracts are trading in mixed territory at this hour. You're listening to NPR News from Washington. The Trump administration is proposing major changes to the Clean Water Act, aiming to cut red tape and construction costs. But as Rachel Cohen with the Mountain West News Bureau reports, some states are creating their own safeguards.
8: Colorado is launching a program to regulate its wetlands and seasonal streams. 3 years ago, a U.S. Supreme Court ruling narrowed federal oversight. Nicole Rowan oversees a new permitting system that Colorado designed to fill the gap.
9: This work is really critical in protecting Colorado's water quality. It's really important for businesses and agriculture to have clarity so they can continue their development in a safe way.
8: New Mexico is following suit, and Delaware Governor Matt Meyer signed new state wetland protections into law last month. For NPR News, I'm Rachel Cohen in Boulder, Colorado.
4: Federal health officials say jalapenos are linked to a nationwide outbreak of salmonella. The Centers for Disease Control and Prevention issued a recall for the peppers grown in Sinaloa, Mexico, and primarily distributed to Mexican-style restaurants, including Chipotle, which stopped serving them immediately, and they were also distributed by Coast Citrus distributors. The FDA says it's working to determine if any of the peppers were sent to grocery stores. Most people who get salmonella get an upset stomach within a few hours to a week, and most recover soon. Asian markets are trading lower at this hour. The Nikkei, the main market in Japan, is down about 1.3%. The Hang Seng in Hong Kong down a fraction. I'm Janine Herbst, NPR News in Washington.
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16: I haven't seen the new Little House on the Prairie series that is streaming now, but I was obsessed by the book series when I was a kid, and convinced that daily life as a pioneer must have been better than growing up middle class in a 20th century suburb. As an adult, I recognize the benefits of electricity, antibiotics, and indoor plumbing, but are some joys harder to come by in the modern world? From KERA in Dallas, this is Think. I'm Chris Boyd. Ma and Pa just knew how to do so many things. They could build a cabin, sew clothes, grow crops, hunt for meat, and render a bonus bucket of bear grease for all their hairstyling needs. They couldn't drive a car or generate a spreadsheet or create a meme, but their abilities just seem more essential than the ones required to get by in our own era. And my guest is really interested in the surprisingly long history of the suspicion that life was better in the olden days before modern ways of life made everybody soft. Joshua Habgood Coote is a lecturer in the School of Philosophy, Religion, and History of Science at the University of Leeds. His article for Eon is titled Skill Nostalgia. Joshua, welcome to Think.
3: Thanks for having me.
16: You found some writing left behind by the son of a silk merchant who fondly remembered this time when weavers worked out of their homes. What was it he found so charming about those days?
3: Yeah, so there's a really interesting history of silk weaving in East London. So the weavers who were working in East London is at a time when East London around Spitalfield, which is now in the center of the city, really was on the edge, outside the bounds of the medieval city, were not middle class. They were refugees who'd left from France, Huguenot refugees, and they set themselves up with a way of life that was organized around silk weaving and this kind of rich pattern of leisure. So they had plots of tulips growing on the edge of the city. They had dahlia flowers that they grow inside their silk workshops. And they had these pigeons that they fly for leisure. Pigeon flying is like a hugely popular 19th century and 18th century pastime. So this weaver, John Thirlwall, remembers the time before the industrialization of silk weaving, where the weavers had this kind of, in his memory, idealized way of life, where they'd work during the week, and then they take their Monday and their Sunday off and have this time for leisure. And this time for leisure is kind of symbolized by the flowers that they were growing. And this isn't just his own memory. That's actually a really powerful image of the loss of a certain kind of skilled labor in the reminiscences kind of through the 19th century of people remembering London. And it's really interesting because what specifically is being remembered and the kind of object of nostalgia here is skilled leisure that's symbolized by the opportunity for kind of productive but also joyful hobbies. So it's a really interesting combination of things that people are nostalgic about.
16: It is remarkable that this was, you know, the late 18th century that this nostalgia was happening. Our longing for some imagined era when things were better in the past is not new.
3: No, 100% it isn't. And there's a broader kind of problem or bias here where we think that the problems that we're facing in the present are really exactly of the present. And I think this is one of the really useful kind of uses of history, right? To take the problems of the present and to put them in their proper place in history, to realize the issues that we're facing now have been really faced for hundreds, if not thousands of years. So with the silk merchants, we're thinking about one of the first professions that was really disrupted by the Industrial Revolution, not so much by steam or by water wheels, but just by turning silk weaving into a factory occupation. But you get exactly the same emotion of skill nostalgia going on in Rousseau, whose family, I think his father was a clockmaker. And then going back and back, even to like Plato writing in the 400s BC, worrying about the loss of the skill of kind of discourse and thinking out loud that comes about with the advent of writing.
16: Rousseau thought that every child ought to have an education that included some kind of apprenticeship, and presumably this included children who would not really need to work for a living in that profession.
3: Yeah, right. So in his book on the philosophy of education, Emile, he's now complicated question of whether he's setting up the education that should be the education for everyone or just a kind of idealized education for this particular, it's his imagined child in the story. This isn't the education that Rousseau actually gave to his children. He wasn't very involved in their lives. He thinks it's really, really important to gain education in a métier, a trade or a skill. And that's important for a few reasons. Partly it's important because Rousseau thinks that you'll gain knowledge about society through learning your skill. You'll learn what's really worthwhile, like which professions are really contributing to the world around you, which ones kind of aren't. So there's a little bit of, I'm going to use the word bull here in a technical sense of something that's not really valuable. But he thinks also you're going to gain this real sense of how all knowledge is based in kind of practical understanding and practical knowledge that you get through learning a trade.
16: He also thought people could learn something about children, could learn something about social hierarchies.
3: So Rousseau is really influenced by the novel Robinson Crusoe. And he thinks there's a hierarchy of trades by, this is not a hierarchy in society, but like how valuable trades actually are ranked by how little you depend on other people. So the most, the kind of best trades are the ones that rely least on other people. And he thinks that you're going to gain that knowledge by the proper ranking of trades and occupations by learning your skills. So Rousseau's writing in the 1700s, but we get bits of like David Thoreau, like go off into the woods and like pursue skills as a way of gaining self-independence. All those kinds of ideas coming up here as well.
16: You cite one of your contemporaries in this piece, a philosopher named Matthew Crawford. He quit a think tank to do what?
3: Yeah, so Matthew Crawford's got this really interesting book, which I think in the US is called Shopcrafters Soulcraft. So he did a PhD in political theory. And I believe that he, while he was doing his PhD and afterwards, kept kind of hobby motorcycle maintenance and repair shop. And after a couple of years working in a postdoc, kind of in what feels to me like quite familiar, realization that a lot of academic work can be not super connected with the actual problems of the world. He gave up his academic career and set himself up full time as a motorcycle mechanic. So in this book, Shopcraft to Soulcraft, he argues that organizing your life around a practical occupation, doing kind of real things in the physical world, productive work, importantly for him, you gain this distinctive kind of knowledge and engagement with the material world, which he thinks we've lost kind of in modernity, right? So he's a kind of thinker who thinks that modernity has these kind of problems. We've moved into service work or into office work, and there's a kind of engagement with the world that has been lost here. Now, I want to be a little bit like critical about that. One thing that we're seeing here is that tied up with the emotions of skill nostalgia can be temptations or tendencies towards certain kinds of reactionary thinking, right? So the fact that we're associating good things with the past and feeling kind of nostalgia towards certain bodies of practical knowledge, maybe practical knowledge that's been uninvented or lost in some sense, can pull us towards a wider reactionary attitude where we think, well, it's not just the practical knowledge we wanted, but it's that whole way of life, right? It's not just that maintaining and building things is good, but that there's something really, really good about the kind of idealized male environment of the motorcycle shop and the kind of social norms that surround that.
16: Yeah, I mentioned realizing as an adult that pioneer life was physically arduous and dangerous and, you know, difficult. I'll confess, your piece made me think more about the fact that as a woman in those days, I would not have had most of the rights I take for granted in the 21st century.
3: There's kind of two things that we need to say critically about skill nostalgia. So nostalgia towards skills, the social practices that surround them, the societies that they live in. One is that we pick up the classifications of what counts as a skill from the past, as it were. So the trades that were given or the activities that were given a lot of status in the past get called and thought of as skills. And that might not be all of the skills that there were in that historical period. So skill nostalgia is super, super tied to productive work, building things with your hands, but not to reproductive labor, right? So we don't have a question about tradwives here, maybe, but we don't have really strong cultural representations of skills around bringing up kids or looking after your family or taking care of people in your community. Yeah, so I think it's really important to be, and this is a general point about nostalgia, critical about realizing where imaginative reverie and nostalgia towards the past is shading into this project of recreating the past along with all of its features that are kind of bad and that if we were being reflective, we wouldn't want to endorse.
16: Yeah, let's dig into that. You quote the cultural theorist Svetlana Boym, who warns unreflective nostalgia breeds monsters.
3: There's a number of different ways this can work out. I think the clearest way that nostalgia can breed monsters comes from the representation of nostalgia within fascism. So in lots of different fascist politics in Germany, in Italy, elsewhere, you see a really strong connection to the mythic past. The idea that there's a kind of idealized past period with a really strong gendered hierarchy, a racialized hierarchy, and a kind of hierarchy around purity. And there are some things that like can be like prima facie attractive kinds of nostalgia that pull you into that affect, that gets you connected to thinking that, gets you attraction to the wider ideology of fascism. So I think this is something to really worry about, and really worry about with skill nostalgia in particular. So there's different ways this can take, like in the UK where I live and work, skill nostalgia gets tied to industrial production and mining, and the idea of like there's a kind of really authentic way of life associated with going down the mines, and you forget like that's really bad work. But more recently in America, your Department of Labor has been putting out lots of rich in symbolism pictures. One of them is a poster for a white man with the slogan "Make America Skilled Again." Now, there's two kinds of readings of that poster. One is that it's pulling back kind of the Fordist compromise, where men worked hard and received a family wage. The more kind of worrying reading is that this is a kind of poster that has lots of connections to National Socialist posters in Nazi Germany, where what's being promoted is a kind of white supremacist politics, where the kind of working man is the kind of what is a really central figure for that political system.
16: My guest, Joshua Habgood-Coote, is lecturer in the School of Philosophy, Religion and History of Science at the University of Leeds. His article for Eon is titled Skill Nostalgia. We'll be right back.

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4: 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Tomorrow on Here and Now, police departments around the country are increasingly relying on AI-powered cameras that can track and record your vehicle license plate number. Police say the cameras are a vital tool in fighting crime, but others worry about the rising risk of surveillance. We'll have that story on Here and Now, tomorrow from noon to 2 on 88.1 WVPE. There's a 20% chance of showers and thunderstorms tonight, low around 67 degrees.
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6: This is Think. I'm Chris Boyd. Today we're talking about our longing for the era in which people knew how to do things, how to make things that we maybe don't know how to do in the modern world, and why we need to be a little bit careful with that nostalgia. My guest, Joshua Habgood-Coote, is a lecturer in the School of Philosophy, Religion, and History of Science at the University of Leeds. His essay about this for Eon is titled Skill Nostalgia. Joshua, sometimes skill nostalgia yields something radical. Sometimes it yields something reactionary. Will you explain the difference for us?
7: Yeah, so I should say I'm not trying to look in on skill nostalgia from the outside. I got thinking about it because it's an emotion that I'm very familiar with. I've taken up a load of hobbies, and in each of my hobbies, there's a choice. You're going to do things the modern way or the kind of traditional way. Every time I get pulled towards the traditional way, and I wanted to understand, like, why is this? And so I got into thinking about skill nostalgia through the 1800s as a way of kind of guiding myself in thinking about, is there something really positive and radical here, or is skill nostalgia just something that's possibly reactionary? So the place that I found people getting tied up with skill nostalgia the most was in the Gothic revival in architecture that took place across Europe, particularly in England. And there's lots of buildings that get built from about the 1820s through to the 1900s, which are really strikingly based off of medieval buildings from a very particular period, I think from the 12 to 1400s. And it's a really strange building trend. Why did this happen? Now, in the wake of the Industrial Revolution, there were lots of architects and social theorists who were not happy with the way that society was going. And the way that they looked for an alternative was to look back to the past. All these buildings were being built around them that were very ugly, and they located a kind of beauty in the cathedrals, the churches, the in-houses that they could see around them that were built in this past age. Now, within those kind of Gothic architects and social theorists, there's a really clear divide you can see. Some of them are just politically straightforwardly reactionary. They want to reestablish a monarchy organized around particularly the Catholic faith, and they think we want to bring back the medieval period. That's a really kind of worked out theory. So Thomas Carlyle wants to do this in his book Past and Present, and there's this really striking book by the architect Augustus Pugin, who was one of the designers of the Houses of Parliament in London, where he has these sets of drawings where you have a kind of contemporary Victorian town or workhouse and then a medieval contrast underneath. And the thought is every time from these Victorian memes, you're meant to get the idea the Victorian thing is the better one, right? Take things back, refound this kind of medieval social order. The buildings were so beautiful, so the social order has got to be so good as well. So the contrast I see with this kind of reactionary use of medieval architecture is in the work of the art critic John Ruskin. So Ruskin has this very famous essay called The Nature of Gothic, which is part of his book on the architecture of Venice, the stones of Venice. So what Ruskin does in that part of the book is he tries to give an analysis of what the Gothic style is. And he thinks it's got six characteristics: savageness, changefulness, naturalism, grotesqueness, rigidity, and redundancy. And all of those features for him are not just features of the building. Ruskin's picking up on this romantic idea that buildings are expressions, material expressions of the personality and character of the artist, the person who produced them. All of these features are virtues of the medieval stonemason. So just to take one of them, savageness is not just a kind of material feature of buildings. It's the sign of a stonemason who's working on their trade, who's not starting off like at the top of it, but improving as they go along. Similarly, like the gargoyle is the sign of inventiveness, like trying things out. And the thing that's really interesting here is that Ruskin is not then using the medieval cathedral as a model to recreate the past, but firstly as a tool to critique the present. He wants to critique factory labor and the division of labor, where a task is split into very many small parts, by contrasting it with stonemasons producing medieval cathedrals. But he also thinks that this model of labor is something that can be pushed into the future. So he's really interested in educating

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1: An idea like much more radical than the kind of Pugin, Carlyle, let's rebuild the medieval state with its gender and race and like class hierarchies.
2: Pleasure to the worker is such an interesting thing to think about here. You write about grocery clerks, cashiers, with no disrespect to this very important job. But you note that, you know, to do this for a number of years or even a lifetime, is not going to produce like some sense of mastery that, you know, apprenticing and studying a craft or a trade would do.
1: These jobs are really interesting because they are important jobs. When you're scanning, when, of course, these jobs have been automated, yeah. Right? You don't see, in the UK, you don't see people working behind the till anymore. You see automated self-checkouts. But back when we didn't have automated self-checkouts, you were doing something really useful. You were checking up someone's groceries and often packing it up for them. You'd see like who needed more help, what speed people were able to pack their groceries at. You had a sense that you were doing something really useful. But at the same time, the work was mentally a complete slog because you're doing the same thing again and again for 8 hours. And after you've done the work for like a week, you have kind of exhausted its mental complexity, right? So you focus all your time while you're doing the work, either in daydreaming or thinking about different kinds of things, making conversation with the people who you're serving, or in the kind of little bits of gossip that happen when people are working boring jobs together. So what I want to kind of pick out of this contrast is not to say these are kinds of work that are totally useless or bits kinds of work that we should want to automate. They're doing something useful. But the way they're organized doesn't allow people to develop skills through those kinds of jobs. So the contrast here is not to think everyone should be doing stonemasonry in cathedral building. There are lots of things we need to do, but how can we transform each of the important jobs which need to happen around us so that they have enough complexity and respect and dignity and freedom within them so that you can develop the skills that you find in a medieval stonemason.
2: Now, with the rapid adoption of artificial intelligence, it occurs to me that we are on the precipice of effectively mechanizing and automating human thought. And it made me wonder, Joshua, how it happens that when any automated or tech-enabled way of doing things ends up so thoroughly replacing human effort that we initially like embrace the new efficiency full speed ahead, only to look back almost immediately after the transition to regret aspects of it.
1: We bought into a kind of narrative about technology where every new bit of technology that comes in is going to be good. It's going to extend our freedom. It's going to give us more possibilities. It's going to lighten the load, as it were. And one thing that we get out of thinking about the philosophy of technology, thinking about the values that are embodied in technology, like how technologies relate to social practices, how they can embody different biases, is realizing that that narrative is just false, that there are lots of bits of technology that are, all things considered, bad for human flourishing. So going back to the kind of Industrial Revolution, although there is a public that gets behind the mechanization of cloth production and the mechanization of agriculture, when the machines get rolled out in those different areas of life, particularly in England, I'm thinking of, that's the history I know well, there's resistance from the workers. So famously, there's resistance of cloth workers. The Luddite Rebellion sets up. It's a huge kind of rebellion in the Midlands and the north of England. The largest deployment of troops in peacetime. But similarly, in agricultural work,

0: when mechanized agriculture was brought out, there were riots across the country. These are called the Captain Swing riots because they had a similar figure, a mythic figure to King Lud. And I think one thing we should take seriously about those movements, this is this is made more difficult by the fact that Luddite is a epithet at the moment, is that they're trying to take this critical attitude on technology where they're thinking, okay, are these bits of technology actually, all things considered, good for human flourishing or not? Like, whose values are being promoted? Whose values kind of whose flourishing is being undermined when this technology is being brought out?
1: You trace modern reactionary skill nostalgia to this lecture that Martin Heidegger gave first in 1953. How did Heidegger think mechanized production necessarily shifted the way we think about the world in a kind of permanently detrimental way?
0: Yeah. So Heidegger's essay, The Question Concerning Technology, is a complicated one. There's lots of things going on. Let's kind of give the kind of high level explanation of what the kind of key points of the lecture are. So Heidegger thinks modern technology, this isn't all technology, he thinks there are kind of good older technologies, do something that he calls inframing both the natural world and human beings. So what's inframing? So I think it's kind of helpful to think about building a frame around a house or setting up a structure around something so that it's available to be used by a set of machines. So he thinks the effect of inframing the natural world and human beings is to transform both of those things into a standing reserve for the working of different kinds of machines. So all of the meaning and the significance, both of the natural world and of human beings, is transformed from this kind of rich, complicated, messy reality into how can this be used by machines to do things most efficiently, produce the most profit, right? So people get turned into resources for human resources. A forest gets turned into timber to be used by a factory to be turned into pallets or to be burnt and used as fuel. The River Rhine, this is one of Heidegger's examples, gets transformed from a kind of mighty symbol of the German people into a resource for a hydroelectric dam, where its value is just how much power can be produced from the dam. And this is a really kind of ambiguous essay, because Heidegger's getting loads of the kind of, let's take a critical perspective on technology stuff, like, really well. The kind of rhetoric is really powerful, but all of the symbols of the kind of pre-modern life are really soaked in fascist values, and it kind of has this bokish symbolism. Slight tangent here, that Heidegger has a complicated and bad history of involvement with the Nazi party. And you can see, I think, bits of this essay that are expressing parts of a fascist ideology. So this is some of the really complicated thing, right, is we have to take a critical perspective on technology without getting pulled into various kinds of reactionary thought that connect the world before different kinds of technology were invented or rolled out around the world with a certain kind of fascist nostalgia towards those periods.
1: My guest, Joshua Habgood-Coote, is lecturer in the School of Philosophy, Religion, and History of Science at the University of Leeds and author of the Eon article, Skill Nostalgia. This is Think. I'm Chris Boyd. Reading about Heidegger, and thank you for making it possible for me to read about him rather than read him directly, because I don't know that I would have had the time to digest all that. But it did make me think that skill nostalgia also maps on to nostalgia for our imagined past in a cleaner, less adulterated environment. It is true in a significant way, and It ignores the ways that modern regulation has at least partially been successful at protecting certain natural resources that were once viewed as like endlessly exploitable.
0: Yeah, that's really interesting. So in thinking about skill nostalgia, we're also thinking about nostalgia for a kind of unpolluted, more pristine environment, but also the nostalgia bit of it, right? Not thinking about the ways in which the past was just much more polluted. Sorry, I'm getting distracted because an example is like right in front of my face. So about 30 to 50 miles away from where I live, there's a very large wildfire that's going on at the moment. And the effect of that is that about every 30 minutes, I stand up and I think, is something burning in the house? What's going on? And I think it's just wafts of wildfire smoke getting blown across the back of my house. And that's an unfamiliar experience, right? I'm not used to the air around me being polluted because I've grown up when the smog of London and industrialization in the United Kingdom is like 100% a thing of the past, right? Yeah, I think that's a really interesting connection to make, yeah.
1: My guest is Joshua Habgood-Coote, lecturer in the School of Philosophy, Religion, and History of Science at the University of Leeds. His Eon essay is titled Skill Nostalgia. We'll be right back.

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1: 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She conjures his mischievous and very deceased first wife, creating haunting havoc intended to sabotage his current marriage. August 14th through 23rd. 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
4: 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Join us for It's Been a Minute and Wildcard from NPR. That's at Saturday at 5 p.m. on WVPE News 2. Your weather forecast tonight calls for a 20% chance of showers and thunderstorms. Patchy fog after 3 a.m., otherwise mostly cloudy with a low around 67 degrees. Tomorrow, there's also a slight chance of showers. A patchy fog before 9 a.m., otherwise partly sunny with a high near 83. On Saturday, there's going to be a high near 81, and on Sunday, a chance of showers and thunderstorms once again. High near 82.
5: You're listening to Think. I'm Chris Boyd. Today we're talking about the nostalgia we all feel for times when people could do things with their hands, could make things, skills that we no longer possess. But there are some cautions that we should take before being too nostalgic for that imagined past. My guest, Joshua Habgood-Coote, is lecturer in the School of Philosophy, Religion, and History of Science at the University of Leeds. He's written an essay about this for Eon titled Skill Nostalgia. Do you think, Joshua, that we fail to notice the skills we do possess that allow us to work and function in the modern world? I mean, it occurs to me that if we were to hand like a laptop and a smartphone to some intelligent person in 1960, they would not get a good day's work done with those tools.
6: Totally, we fail to recognize skills which are all around us if we just guide our thinking by what were counted as skills in the past. I think one place that this really kind of works out in a way that's important is the skills that we all have around caring for one another. So for various reasons, right, skills in the past get connected with productive work. So we miss things like the skill of bringing up a child, the skill of looking after other people in your community, the skills of repairing things, right? The skills of, I think cooking is a really interesting example because that is a really important skill, but it gets valorized in some contexts, but not in others as well. But yeah, we want to have this critical attitude where we don't think that the only skills that there are around are the things that were counted as skills in the past. But we also don't want to think that the only skills that are around are the skills that get called skills at the present, because both of those classifications are going to be incomplete. Right. So we don't just want to think that the skills of computer programming or prompting an AI system, those are the only skills to care about. We want to have a broader kind of view on what counts as a skill. So whether we want to think that skills are just like having knowledge about how to do something, whether skills are just being able to do things, or the view that I kind of like, which is that having a skill is the ability to think what you're doing, to teach yourself how to do something in the process of doing that thing. I think that's the thing that we can find in common between productive work and reproductive work, and allows us to kind of see which things are really skills and which things are not skills, but are kind of masquerading as skills.
5: this essay also made me think about interpersonal skills. And, you know, there's been lots of ink spilled about particularly younger generations who were at sensitive periods in their development during the isolation of the pandemic. And the fact that certain things are more challenging for these younger people, you know, just making chit chat with a stranger on the street or picking up the telephone to make a call. Those don't strike us as skills. Those strike us as things that just automatically everyone should be able to do. And we haven't given a lot of people the chance to cultivate these.
6: Yeah, I think that that's right, that there are real problems for young people around a whole lot of social skills. And part of the issue here is that these aren't valued lots. I mean, in the UK, right, you wouldn't have social skills being taught at school. That's just something that you're expected to pick up kind of through osmosis by being part of the modern world. And I think, yeah, there are real problems for young people. So I teach 18 to 21 year olds in dealing with social situations, dealing with prioritizing complex bodies of information, keeping on top of priorities and things as they work through emails. And yeah, so it's tricky. So do we want to think that there's a problem of de-skilling for young people in the social realm because they haven't had opportunities? Or maybe do we want to think that young people are just learning those skills at a slightly different pace? So there's a real difference between where I teach at the University of Leeds, like first years when they come in and third years when they leave. Like they've learned those social skills. They've just learned them at university rather than learning them in secondary school or by just being in the world. But yeah, it's interesting to think about how those social skills are treated as a kind of default, right? You're not a fully functioning adult until you have those skills.
5: My guest, Joshua Habgood-Coot, is lecturer in the School of Philosophy, Religion, and History of Science at the University of Leeds. He's author of the Eon essay, Skill Nostalgia. There are skills we develop because they will earn us money, which, you know, most of us need to get by in the world. Mm-hmm. And then there are skills that we often would call hobbies, things that just require sustained attention and deliver the rewards of mastery and progress and maybe even social recognition for, like, knitting the best hats in your friend group or baking the best bread. For some people, these are one and the same, but typically they're two different sets of things. How important are hobbies in the modern world if our sense that the kinds of skills that once made the world a better place are not required of us in most jobs?
6: Yeah, so I think hobbies are fascinating and like not thought about enough. So there's kind of two attitudes that you can have towards hobbies. So we think we're all really caught up with and motivated by this emotion of skill nostalgia. Really natural to think that hobbies are a place where you can work out that emotion. You can meet the needs that you're not having met in your work, right? You can develop skills. You can get recognition for the skills. You can be part of a community where you can maybe even have like a skill career trajectory. There's a really interesting body of leisure studies where people think about the serious leisure perspective. Hobbies that are taken really seriously. Now that perspective on hobbies thinks that they're like a positive thing, right? You're gaining the things that you can't get elsewhere in your life. But then there's a kind of negative perspective on hobbies. So you get this from the philosopher Theodore Adorno, also the historian Stephen Gelber. He's got a really interesting book on the history of hobbies in the US. So if you think about what you're kind of doing, the activities that you're doing when you're pursuing a hobby, it can get really difficult to distinguish what you're doing from work. And if you think about a day where you work in an office job for 8 hours, if you've got a good deal with your job, and then you go out in your garden and you water the plants and you put down some more seeds and you do some weeding, keep everything going for another 2 hours. It can look a lot like you just increased the length of your workday by another 2 hours. And for Adorno, he thinks it's really important that hobbies habituate the worker into the habits of good work, right? Of productively using your time, of thinking about priorities and working towards complicated ends. So at the same time, hobbies can look like they're an escape from work. You're getting these things that your job isn't giving you, but they can also look like another form of work. Now, I kind of think that both things are true at the same time, right? Hobbies are a way of imagining things otherwise, but they can also function a lot like work. And as individuals, one really serious problem is how to balance up those two things, right? Not have your hobbies take up more and more time so that you end up overworking and exhausting yourself, but also not cutting yourself off from this rich practical realm where you can imagine different ways your work could be.
5: Your job involves a lot of thinking, a lot of writing and teaching. Those all sound like pretty personally satisfying ways to spend your work hours. But you mentioned you have taken up a number of hobbies. Are you drawn more to hobbies that involve some kind of physical skill building?
6: Yeah, no, definitely. So the I've cycled through many hobbies. The ones that are occupying a lot of time at the moment are endurance running, so long distance running, and gardening. Gardening partly for like personal reasons to do with connections to family and great-grandparents being farmers. But the running thing is really interesting because it both gives me an opportunity to do things with my body, exercise energy, like get out into the world and do physically hard things. But running also gives you this really interesting, very closed feedback loop where you put in some effort, you get better. You put in some effort, you get better. You really quickly see the returns on the effort that you put in. So I got into running loads when I was in temporary precarious academic jobs, and partly during my PhD, where I wasn't getting that kind of cycle of you put some effort in, you get some recognition off the back of it. And I think only years later did I realize that running wasn't just giving me this physical outlet, it was also giving me a kind of cycle of effort and reward that I was lacking in my job.
5: My guest, Joshua Habgood-Coot, is lecturer in the School of Philosophy, Religion, and History of Science at the University of Leeds. He's author of the Eon essay, Skill Nostalgia. You're listening to Think. I'm Chris Boyd. I think it's Ruskin in the piece who you quote mentioning that we can use like our nostalgia, our admiration of certain cultural artifacts of the past to calibrate our hopes and dreams, to kind of work toward an equitable, satisfying future. What does that mean?
6: I think what I was trying to do in the essay was to work through the distinction between and the kind of emotional choices that we have between this reactionary form of skill nostalgia and like the possibility of radical skill nostalgia, where it looks to transform work in a way that's kind of fit for the present, not just recreate forms of work as they were in the imagined past. What that looks like concretely is complicated and contentious. So I'll say a little bit about Ruskin and William Morris. The way Ruskin thought that we should express this radical hope in reality was by campaigning to not restore ancient buildings. So Ruskin thought that it was really important that ancient buildings were kept as they were, even if they were crumbling and decrepit and falling down, because they expressed and embodied the labor of the particular ancient workers who'd worked on them. And by restoring them, you were laying over new kinds of labor that weren't as valuable as the labor of the past. And that's a kind of strange project in a way. I mean, Ruskin was also interested in educating workers in the product of worker education, but you can get some funny, curious hobby horses out of this kind of skill nostalgia. William Morris is an interesting kind of contrast case here. So Morris is kind of starts off as a poet in his life, and then starts to become, gets into interior design and wallpaper design and various different trades as he goes through his life, and probably in his 40s has this kind of political awakening, this political realization that the ideals that Ruskin gets out of the medieval stonemason can't be realized except through revolutionary communism. So William Morris, who at least in the UK is remembered as a kind of cuddly designer of wallpapers, spends the kind of last 20 years of his life, I mean, he was doing typesetting and complicated skills, but he was also campaigning for revolution, speaking to workers across the country and taking like extremely radical positions. So it's really important for Morris that unions not form, because the formation of unions in England would be a kind of way of slowing down progress towards the revolution. So he thought workers' interests were really important, but the formation of unions was going to slow down the thing that really needed to happen. The communist revolution, effectively. And yeah, I think there's just a whole set of different practical and political questions that we need to think about, right? As individuals, as groups of people, as unions, as states and workplaces, there is this really valuable ideal of skilled labour. What tools do we have to make that ideal more realised?
5: Joshua Habgood-Coote is a lecturer in the School of Philosophy, Religion and History of Science at the University of Leeds. His essay for Eon is titled Skill Nostalgia. Joshua, this has been really interesting. Thank you for making time to talk.
6: Thanks so much. Love chatting.
5: 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Again, I'm Chris Boyd. Thanks for listening. Have a great day.

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1: This is Bird Note. We often think of birds migrating south in the fall, but many species kick off their big trips surprisingly early in the year. Shorebirds nesting in the Arctic tundra are an extreme example. Birds like this American golden plover have a small window of time to build a nest, find a mate, and lay eggs in the short Arctic growing season. Golden plovers actually leave their juvenile young behind to begin flying south in mid-summer. But don't worry. At that point, the juveniles are already taking care of themselves and can find their own way to South America later in the year. What that means for people living below the Arctic Circle in North America is that shorebirds begin reappearing on beaches, mudflats, and grasslands in July and August. Unlike the rapid flight north in the spring, shorebirds take their time in the fall, following the weather patterns and stopping for a while when they find a good spot for food. So for shorebirds, it's like summer's over as soon as it began. Another way to look at it? Every month of the year has a big event for birds' life cycles, and there's always something new for us to witness. For Bird Note, I'm Ariana Rimmel.

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1: And this is Michiana's NPR station, 88.1 WVPE. It's about 19 minutes after 6 o'clock. Good morning. There is a dense fog advisory in effect this morning. We'll tell you more about the weather, but be aware of that. Maybe leave a few minutes early this morning if you're getting ready to head out. Support for WVPE comes from Shakespeare at Notre Dame, announcing their performance of Macbeth starting August 22nd at 7:30. That's going to be at the DeBartolo Performing Arts Center. Macbeth is an examination of power, what it takes to obtain, and what it costs to keep. More information is available online at WVPE.org. It's about 19 minutes after 6 o'clock, and StoryCorps is on the way in just a couple of minutes. Today, we're going to hear a conversation with an ice cream truck driver who holds the world record. This sounds interesting. Holds the world record for the longest career as an ice cream distributor. That's coming up in less than 10 minutes, 4 or 5 minutes, here on 88.1 WVPE. And then a little bit later this hour, an agreement to reopen the Strait of Hormuz that President Trump has been touting all week long may be unraveling. Some foreign policy analysts say they're not surprised.
2: Neither country's public position, at least, has changed significantly, and that was what caused the memorandum of understanding to implode in the first place.
1: We'll have more on where the things stand coming up in about 15 minutes.
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1: Okay, let's dig into this weather forecast. First and foremost, there is a dense fog advisory in effect until 9 o'clock this morning. Depending on where you are, because the fog is a little bit spotty, but depending on where you are in the listening area, fog may be lowering visibility down to a quarter mile or less in some areas. So drive with caution. Be aware that that's a possibility and maybe leave a few minutes early. For today, patchy fog this morning. We're also looking for scattered showers and thunderstorms, and those are going to be mainly this afternoon. In between, partly sunny conditions, the high is going to be around 83 degrees. Currently 67 degrees in Elkhart in the South Bend, 66 in Mishawaka.
0: It's Morning Edition from NPR News. I'm Amy Martinez.
5: And I'm Leila Fadel. Major local TV companies say they have to get bigger to compete in an age of endless digital competition. Now the Federal Communications Commission agrees. On Thursday, the agency scrapped limits on how much of the country any one company can reach through the local TV stations it owns. That gives the head of the FCC a lot of discretion at a time critics say he's acting as a partisan in support of President Trump. NPR's David Folkenflik reports.
6: Several decades ago, Congress passed a law restricting any owner of local TV stations from reaching more than 39% of Americans through those stations. The idea was to make sure no corporate owner could dominate the news or entertainment choices that determined what you saw on your local TV station and what news got delivered. Perry Suk is the chairman of Nexstar, which owns more TV stations in the U.S. than any other company. He told investors he was pretty happy about yesterday's turn of events.
7: I would say, first, as it relates to the elimination of the cap, which I believe that vote has occurred while we were speaking this morning. So I think it will remove a certain level of uncertainty in future M&A.
6: M&A meaning mergers and acquisitions. Nexstar is in federal court right now defending itself in a lawsuit filed by a bunch of states over its deal to buy a big rival. The deal would allow it to reach 80% of the country. FCC Chairman Brendan Carr indicated yesterday he thinks that's fine.
8: Increased scale could enable broadcasters to attract the capital and advertising revenue needed to sustain and produce trusted, community-focused news and programming.
6: Carr pointed to the decline of local newspapers with huge job losses and even closures, but he also made the case that he wanted to strengthen local TV companies against major national networks.
8: If we move into a world, and I think some broadcasters are, where they're just becoming nothing more than undifferentiated pass-throughs, for national programming produced in Hollywood and New York, I think that's only accelerating the decline and sort of increasing some of the secular headwinds that they're facing.
6: At Trump's urging, Carr has initiated investigations of nearly every major broadcast network in the country. And Carr's critics argue he's building up local TV giants as a bludgeon against them. Ana Gomez acknowledges the financial pressures facing all broadcast television, including local TV. But she says removing limits on ownership is the wrong remedy. And it's being done, she says, for the wrong reasons.
9: Eliminating the cap does not free local broadcasters from that strain. It just changes who is doing the squeezing.
6: Gomez is the lone Democratic commissioner on the FCC. She was outvoted 2-1 yesterday. Gomez says the change means that a small number of huge local TV companies will dictate what airs.
9: The commission's rationale for its action today is that it balances, or it wants to balance, the power between local broadcasters and networks. In doing so, it is putting its thumb on the scale in favor of content that this administration likes and against content that it dislikes.
6: Trump has sharply criticized ABC. Carr launched an investigation into the network and its parent, Disney. And last fall, Carr called for late-night host Jimmy Kimmel to be pulled from the air. Within hours, Nexstar, which owns a bunch of ABC affiliates, did the same. Disney suspended Kimmel and then put him back on after a backlash from viewers. Gomez argues the FCC's decision yesterday harms true local voices by giving more power to those big companies.
9: Your local newsroom used to decide what you got to watch. Now that decision increasingly runs through whether it pleases the White House, and without a consumer protection measure like the national ownership cap in place, it will only get worse.
6: One more wrinkle, Congress established that limit. Carr says the FCC has the authority to end it. Pretty much everyone expects that question to be decided in court. David Folkenflik, NPR News.
0: Time now for StoryCorps. For decades, on hot days in Peabody, Massachusetts, you can hear the siren call of Alan Gann's ice cream truck playing Yankee Doodle Dandy. Alan served ice cream for generations. He actually holds the world record for the longest career as an ice cream distributor. He came to StoryCorps with his wife, Rosalind, to talk about how he got started on his father's ice cream truck more than 70 years ago.
10: I started riding with him when I was 10 years old. And those days, ice cream was a nickel and a dime. And the ice cream trucks were just pickup trucks. And they had chests built on the back, kept cold by dry ice. My father became known as the Jolly Man. And I was Jolly Junior. I got my license 3 days after I was 16. My father, he says, here, go on out, son. And I went out for business.
11: I remember hearing the truck come, getting all excited.
10: You used to come over to the ice cream truck with friends. They'd all buy ice cream. I would kibitz for a few minutes, and then I'd have to move on. I had to be out selling ice cream because you have to make hay while the sun shines. But it was in the cards for us to end up together.
11: Well, you were really, really cute with hair.
10: Well, thank you. You were 19 when we got married, remember?
11: Yeah.
10: And I was 23. And I wanted to get my own truck.
11: Remember, I said, you know what? Why don't you give me a lesson? Maybe I can help out here. And I did for a lot of years.
10: You made me what I am today, you know. Broke. After 71 years of selling ice cream, they know I'm coming. Like Pavlov's theory, you ring the bell, they expect me. One day I was out selling ice cream and somebody come running up, stopped me with a couple of little kids. And he was pointing to all the pictures on the ice cream truck. And he says, I used to get these screwballs off the Jolly Man. I says, see that picture over there? He looked up and he saw a picture of my father in the truck. So it's history. And here I am.
11: Ice cream is the great American pastime. It certainly made a big difference in our life.
10: Yeah, you're right. And I don't want to sound big-headed, but ice cream has given me a name like a Ted Williams or a Babe Ruth or a Larry Bird. I have the same recognition here in Peabody. I can't go anywhere without being recognized. I'm known. I don't know what else to tell you. But it's been a great ride. And the scoop is, I love the business.
0: That was Alan Gans, now in his 80s and retired from the ice cream business, with his wife, Rosalind Gans, in Peabody, Massachusetts. This conversation is archived at the Library of Congress.
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13: 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I would like to thank Victoria and Patrick Stevens of Cassopolis, Ron and Pat Shoemaker of Goshen, and Scott and Susan Sarno of South Bend. 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
1: 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A black hornet hovers beside a brilliant orange blossom of a trumpet vine caught in mid-flight while searching for its next stop. The vivid flowers and busy visitor capture a colorful summer moment in Goshen. 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There is a dense fog advisory in effect until 9 o'clock this morning. Please drive carefully.
14: Live from NPR News in Washington, I'm Dave Mattingly. 5 weeks after being struck down by the U.S. Supreme Court, President Trump says he's signing two executive actions on immigration. One seeks to limit the number of people eligible for U.S. citizenship. The other focuses on stopping people from coming to the U.S. to give birth. The order is narrower than the one struck down by the High Court at the end of June. A federal judge in Boston is scheduled to hear arguments today on a request to block a key section of Trump's executive order limiting voting by mail in the upcoming November elections. NPR's Hansi Lo Wang says the president's order is also under review at the Supreme Court.
15: So far, President Trump's order has not directly affected mail-in voting. It calls for the U.S. Postal Service to get lists of eligible voters from states and deliver mail-in ballots only to people on those lists. USPS is financial supporter of NPR. A federal judge in Boston found Trump's directives overstep a president's authority under the Constitution. Trump has asked the Supreme Court to pause that ruling, arguing the administration is likely to win this stage of the legal fight because the 23 mainly Democratic-led states plus Washington, D.C. that challenged Trump's order sued too early, before the order was fully carried out. Meanwhile, the same judge in Boston is considering a request from voting rights groups to block USPS from moving ahead with Trump's order in the states that didn't sue. Hansi Lo Wang, NPR News.
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1: This is WVPE News. I'm Kent Fulmer. There is a dense fog advisory in effect for the WVPE listening area until 9 o'clock this morning. I'll have a look at the weather forecast in just a moment. South Bend Mayor James Buehler Thursday vetoed a common council resolution calling for the city to pause its involvement in the Midwest Continental Divide Trail project. WVPE's Jeff Parrott has more.
16: Buehler issued a statement saying the resolution is, quote, riddled with false and misleading claims. I hope council members do more due diligence before doubling down on this substandard legislation that damages the credibility of the city's legislative process and accomplishes nothing, even if passed, end quote. The council passed the resolution last month on a 7-1 vote, meaning it has the two-thirds support to override a veto. Councilmember Oliver Davis Jr., who sponsored the bill, says he'll make a motion at Monday night's meeting seeking an override of the veto. Davis says the city should pause the project since St. Joseph County leaders recently did so. They're feeling pressure from farmers and rural homeowners who are worried about their property rights. But Buehler says Davis did not follow council filing procedure by having the council attorney review it before the vote. Buehler says the resolution falsely claims that an appointed commission overseeing the trail's development could take land through eminent domain without council approval and that its meetings wouldn't be public. Jeff Parrott, WVPE News.
1: And after a brutal primary election, Michigan's Republican candidate for governor wants to refocus attention on the issues. Michigan Public Radio's Colin Jackson has more from a Kent County Unity event.
17: During the primary, Republican candidates allied themselves deeply with President Donald Trump and his policies. But Michigan is generally known as a purple state, and Trump's approval rating is underwater here.

0: he remains deeply popular among Republicans. Republican Congressman John James says as his party's nominee for governor, he'll focus on, quote, saving Michigan.
1: We're going to be pushing back against socialism. We'll be talking about the things that people really care about, increasing affordability in the state of Michigan, increasing public safety in the state of Michigan, and fixing our education in the state of Michigan. Those are things that unite all of us, and I'm excited to take a message that everybody can get behind.
0: James will face Democratic Secretary of State Jocelyn Benson.

0: A duck sounds like a duck and walks like a duck. It's a duck, and we're starting to look like a dead duck. We're stuck in Afghanistan. We were stuck in Afghanistan. It started with great success, but then later we just kept pouring the money in, and we never really got out for 20 years. So I could see this going on a long time. War, not a war. Success, not success. I mean, I don't know how many times we've heard from the president, successful, and the next thing we know, we're bombing somebody or being bombed.
1: Well, what are the biggest differences you see between the war in Afghanistan and the war with Iran that began in February? I mean, obviously, Afghanistan was 20 years. We're 5 months in at this point.
0: The biggest difference, I think, is we kind of knew in the beginning, and the American people were behind us getting into Afghanistan. And although the purpose of being there changed dramatically over time from, you know, catching the terrorists who were behind 9/11 to then creating a little Norway, a democracy out of the place. But here, I don't think anybody really knew, and it was never expressed to the American people or Congress as to why we're in and what's the end goal. That's a big difference, I think.
1: You were a special inspector general during the war in Afghanistan, and that's a role of oversight for accountability purposes. Is there the same kind of oversight in the war with Iran that you saw in Afghanistan that you were part of?
0: Oh, that's the biggest difference. The IG Act of 1978 that created all the special inspectors general were creating people who were independent. They could speak truth to power. Well, Trump fired 16 of us on its first day in office and basically gutted the entire IG community. And if you talk to anybody in the IG community now, they're running scared. Because their bosses have been fired and other people have been fired and demoted. So you don't have an independent oversight like we did back then. And the other thing, and it's really important, is not just that Trump gutted the IG Act, is that the Congress has disappeared in doing really effective bipartisan, not partisan, oversight. And I don't know where Congress is. I mean, it's, you know, there's been a joke about a do-nothing Congress for years, but it's just amazing that, you know, the Senate appropriators, the House appropriators, particularly the chairman, I don't think they know what's going on because they're not being told and they're not really asking the right questions and they're not pushing the administration to answer those questions.
1: And really quickly, what does that mean for the American public if inspectors general have been fired, if there is no oversight from Congress around this war?
0: What it means is we very well could lose this war because no one's asking the tough questions, because no one has the guts to ask the tough questions, whether they're the chairman of the Senate and House Appropriations Committees or the inspectors general of these various agencies.
1: John Sopko served for 12 years as Special Inspector General for Afghanistan Reconstruction. Thank you for your time and your insights.
0: Pleasure. It was a pleasure.
1: This is NPR News.
2: And this is Michiana's NPR station, 88.1 WVPE. It's about 6:42. I'm Kent Fulmer. And coming up in just a couple of minutes, we're going to check in with reporter Jeff Parrott. He's got a story of a missing persons report that had a tragic end and really kind of a startling story. That's coming up in just a couple of minutes here on WVPE. And then a little bit later this hour during the Marketplace Morning Report, batter up. Women's professional baseball is here, and it's ready to knock its season out of the park. We'll talk about that, plus all of the morning's business news. That's on the way on 88.1 WVPE.
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2: Taking a look at the weather forecast, there is a dense fog advisory in effect until 9 o'clock this morning. Some portions of our listening area could see visibilities of 1/4 mile or less in areas of dense fog, so please be careful.
5: Good morning, Amy Martinez. 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It's Morning Edition.
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2: 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It's about 9:45. When 53-year-old Mike Stevens recently went missing, his brother filed a report with the Walkerton police. WVPE's Jeff Barrett reports that how Stevens was ultimately found is causing a lot of pain for those who loved him.
7: Warsaw police confirmed that Stevens was found dead in his car July 27th, parked in the visitor lot of Kosciuszko Lutheran Hospital. Officials say they don't know when he died, but it could have been at least 3 weeks before he was found. His longtime friend, Brian Nicodemus, spoke about receiving the news.
8: The devastating part of the news is to learn that, you know, your longtime buddy was there for so long with nobody noticing. In a very public place, nobody walked by, nobody checked on it.
7: Nicodemus says he met Stevens in 1994 in Rochester, where they both grew up, and they quickly became best friends.
8: His heart was so big, he would be the first guy you could call for help. But with that being said, Mike also was extremely proud and did not want to take other people's help like he would give it to you.
7: Nicodemus says that despite their efforts, the friend group lost touch with Stevens in recent years. He says Stevens became isolated and depressed after his mother, Penny Barnes, died in 2019.
8: She wasn't that old, and she had battled cancer for years, and he took care of her. And then when she was gone, we noticed a significant change in his contact, his behavior. Wouldn't return calls, wouldn't return texts, but he did have good contact with his brother. Not every day, periodically, kind of go for a week or so, then he'd just show up. And so we're really not sure what was going through his mind when you get into places like that, but obviously we're worried about him.
7: Stevens alternated between staying with his brother John in LaPorte County and sleeping in his car. John had filed a missing persons report with Walkerton police before another friend decided to check Kosciuszko Lutheran's parking lot on July 27th. Nicodemus says the friend knew there's a trail near that parking lot that Stevens and his mother would often walk during her cancer battle, so they wondered if he might have felt drawn to the spot. Kosciuszko County Coroner Tyler Huffer says Stevens was sitting in the driver's seat when he was found in, quote, advanced stages of decomposition, end quote. Huffer says they know from the hospital's surveillance video that Stevens' burgundy Nissan Maxima was parked there for at least 3 weeks before he was found. To learn his cause of death, Huffer says he's awaiting the results of toxicology testing and an autopsy that are being done at the Northeast Indiana Forensic Center in Fort Wayne. Nicodemus says Stevens had a history of heart problems but never used illegal drugs. I asked Huffer whether he was surprised that no one ever noticed Stevens.
9: The windows are very tinted, so it'd be hard for someone to see. You know, people on these days don't always are aware of their surroundings, per se. More people are private anymore.
7: Warsaw police officer Chris Francis, the department's public information officer, spoke with me about Stevens while on patrol this week. I asked him if he was surprised that hospital security didn't notice Stevens' car.
10: I can't speak to what their security does, so I don't know if KCH patrols the parking lots or what exactly their protocol is for vehicles that have been parked out there for an extended period.
7: A spokesman for the hospital's owner, Fort Wayne-based Lutheran Health Network, declined our interview request. Nicodemus says he's not interested in criticizing the hospital or bystanders. His message is for people suffering from depression, especially men.
8: If you or someone you know is battling depression that deep, not that we didn't ask and beg him to get help, but don't be too proud to get help. Guys are inherently bad about, hey, are you doing okay? I'm fine. And you're not fine. It's okay to not be fine. Go get some help. Get some therapy. See a doctor. Because the end result, not desirable for anybody, and especially those that are left behind.
7: Jeff Parrott, WVPE News.
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13: There is a dense fog advisory in effect until 9 o'clock this morning. You could see visibilities in some locations down to a quarter mile or less, so please drive with care. We are looking for patchy fog this morning. We could also see some scattered showers and thunderstorms, and those would be mainly this afternoon. Otherwise, partly sunny. The high is going to be around 83 degrees. Currently 67 degrees in Elkhart, South Bend, and Mishawaka, 69 in St. Joe.
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15: From Marketplace in New York, I'm Kimberly Adams. A New Mexico court has ordered Meta to pay more than $500 million to mitigate harm to young people from its platforms. Meta is the parent company of Instagram and Facebook. The order was issued late yesterday. Marketplace's Nancy Marshall-Genzer joins me now with more on this. Good morning, Nancy.
16: Good morning.
15: Tell me about this case. What was Meta accused of?
16: Well, the ruling came in the second phase of this trial. The first part was before a jury, which looked into whether Meta misled its users about the dangers of its platforms, especially for kids. And Meta was fined $375 million in that first phase. And the second part looked at whether Meta's platforms are a public nuisance. The judge ruled they were and levied a second fine of $567 million. Meta also has to turn off push notifications for users under age 18 at certain times, and accounts for teens in New Mexico have to be automatically set to private.
15: And what does Meta have to say about all this?
16: It issued a statement saying it disagrees with the ruling and will appeal. Meta also says it works hard to keep people safe on its platforms, adding that, quote, we remain confident in our record of protecting teens online and will continue to defend ourselves against claims that misrepresent the facts.
15: And this isn't the only lawsuit that Meta's facing. Other states are suing as well.
16: Yeah, there will be a trial later this month in Oakland, California, and that is part of a multi-state lawsuit. More than two dozen states have accused Meta of contributing to a mental health crisis for teens because of addictive features on Instagram and Facebook.
1: Thanks, Nancy.
16: You're welcome.
1: Let's do the numbers. The FTSE in London is up 0.6%. Dow, S&P, and NASDAQ futures are up in the 0.1% to 0.5% range, with the Dow future up 42 points. The 10-year Treasury yield is down at 4.66%.
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1: The first female American Professional Baseball League in over 70 years kicked off its inaugural season last weekend. The Women's Pro Baseball League, or WPBL, has four teams, for now, from Boston, New York, Los Angeles, and San Francisco. Some of you may remember the story of the last women's league from A League of Their Own, which depicted the All-American Girls Professional Baseball League of the 1940s and 50s. Ahead of today's San Francisco Firebells Los Angeles Queens matchup, we're joined now by WPBL co-founder and CEO Keith Stein about what it takes to launch a startup league. Good morning, Keith.
18: Good morning. How are you doing?
1: I'm good. So what about this moment right now, either from a business or market perspective, made it a good time to start this league up now?
18: I think it's mind-boggling that we're only starting a league like this in 2026. We're talking about America's pastime, America's oldest sport. We had our tryouts last August in Washington, D.C., at the home of the Nationals, Washington Nationals. We had over 600 women who came out at their own expense from 10 different countries. We're privileged to have this opportunity now. About 100 years ago, it was thought that women were not strong enough or athletic enough to play this game. Absolutely no basis for that thinking. So we think this league is really important on so many different levels. But one of the things it's going to do, we think, is it's going to be a catalyst for the creation of a true baseball ecosystem for women to play baseball in this country.
1: In this first year, you have four teams, Boston, New York, Los Angeles, and San Francisco. They're going to be playing all of their games this season in Springfield, Illinois. Why did you all choose this kind of model instead of one where the games are played in different cities?
18: We structure our league as a single entity ownership model, as opposed to having individual franchises owned by third parties. And specifically, we wanted to play at one site, a neutral site. There are so many benefits to having all the players in one place, one venue. It creates efficiencies. It also reduces wear and tear in this first season for the athletes. You know, travel is really hard. And from a business perspective, it's really expensive too. So we thought this was the strategic move. And we chose Springfield because that part of the country is really the cradle of women's baseball. It's where it all started. And of course, not too far away from us in Illinois, you have Rockford, which was the home of the Peaches and all of the teams in the original league. So this was something we really studied long and hard, and we think we came up with the best possible plan.
1: There's been a lot said about how expensive it is to go see professional sports these days, especially coming out of the World Cup. But with your league, the most expensive tickets are just $52. How did you decide on a pricing strategy?
18: We want as many fans to have access to our league and our games as possible. We also believe philosophically, you know, it's not always easy for people to afford to go see professional sports. We're proud that they can buy a ticket to our game for $20. So we really focused on affordability and at the same time, our own economics.
1: What's the long-term vision here? Teams eventually playing in home cities, more expansion?
18: We will be playing in our home cities, I'm pretty sure, next season. So we will be in LA, San Francisco, New York, and Boston in 2027. And we will likely have at least two more expansion teams. So we will be likely a six-team league next year. As possible, it could be eight. But again, we're all about building the right foundation.
1: Keith Stein is the co-founder and CEO of the Women's Pro Baseball League and co-owner and CEO of the Toronto Maple Leafs of the Canadian Baseball League. Keith, thank you.
18: Thank you so much. Have a great day.
15: Our executive producer is Nancy Fargali. Our digital team includes Antoinette Brock, Emily McCune, and Dylan Miettinen. Our engineers are Brian Allison, Sam Keenan, and David Schreck. And in New York, I'm Kimberly Adams with the Marketplace Morning Report. 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
13: 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There is a dense fog advisory in effect for this morning. Leave yourself a few extra minutes.
5: Good morning. Iran's description of a deal with Oman would not allow American and Israeli ships through the Strait of Hormuz. How does a former U.S. ambassador to Oman see Iran's efforts to control the strait? It's Morning Edition from NPR News. The economy added about 160,000 jobs each month this spring. Then in June, it slowed to under 60,000, and inflation rose faster than wages. I'm Amy Martinez.
1: And I'm Leila Fadil. We get the latest figures on the job market this morning. Also, the National Park Service finds President Trump's plans for a giant arch would disrupt the historical significance of dozens of other monuments. And Hannah Waddingham on the new season of Ted Lasso, where women take the field. It's Friday, August 7th. The truth is out there, and it's that David Duchovny turns 66 today. The news is next.
19: Live from NPR News in Washington, I'm Windsor Johnston. President Trump has signed two executive orders targeting birthright citizenship and so-called birth tourism. NPR's Juliana Kim reports Trump says the White House is adjusting its approach after what he called an unfortunate Supreme Court ruling.
20: Trump tried to restrict birthright citizenship last year through an executive order. That one targeted babies born to parents in the U.S. illegally or on temporary visas. The order was quickly challenged in the courts, and this June, the nation's highest court struck it down, reaffirming that birthright citizenship is guaranteed by the 14th Amendment. And it's why some legal experts expect Thursday's executive order to also face legal challenges.
19: That's NPR's Juliana Kim reporting. The Federal Communications Commission has voted to wipe away limits on how many Americans any one company can reach through the local TV stations it owns. Congress set a limit at 39% of Americans to preserve a range of editorial voices and sensibilities in local TV. NPR's David Folkenflik reports some lawmakers and advocates say the commission's action is unlawful.
21: FCC Chairman Brendan Carr says the local TV business is under pressure from streaming, and he says local TV companies need to bulk up to fight back networks like ABC and CBS and NBC. Carr has launched investigations of major broadcast networks egged on by President Trump. The vote on limits fell 2-1 along party lines. The lone Democrat on the commission says the vote was illegal, that only Congress can change or erase those limits. But executives at Nexstar hailed the decision. Nexstar owns more TV stations than anyone. Its acquisition of a big rival would let it reach 80% of the nation, but that takeover is on hold as a major antitrust lawsuit plays out. David Folkenflik, NPR News.
19: Patients and medical researchers are calling on prediction market sites to ban betting on clinical trials. NPR's Bobby Allen reports Kalshi and Polymarket say the markets offer valuable information.
22: Prediction market sites Kalshi and Polymarket are facing a backlash for allowing bettors to wager money on the outcome of clinical trials.
0: Companies say the betting can keep patients ahead of the latest medical breakthroughs, but Joshua Pedersen sees it differently. His 12-year-old son is a cancer patient in a clinical trial, and he says betting against the trial's success is effectively trying to make money on his sick child.
4: One of the things that has struck me about these platforms is that they're flashy and they're gamified in such a way that you're often kind of distanced from the real cost.
0: Drug researchers have started an online petition asking that the platforms ban such markets, but the companies claim they could make the opaque drug discovery process more transparent. Bobby Allen, NPR News.
19: This is NPR.
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13: This is WVPE News. I'm Kent Fulmer. There is a dense fog advisory in effect until 9 o'clock this morning. I'll have a look at the weather forecast in just a moment. The South Bend Community School Corporation is putting together a new strategic plan. Superintendent Mansour Eid says the process will include a community survey and five stakeholder meetings, while an outside consultant will help with cultural competency.
23: Our demographics have shifted, and it behooves us to work on establishing some kind of cultural competency that we all can move forward with.
13: This comes as local chapters of Black Lives Matter and the NAACP, along with other advocacy groups, have released their own recommendations. Those include the creation of a strategic plan specifically for Black student achievement. School member Bill Snydecki thinks the board needs to look at their recommendations, but he felt that poverty needed to be considered, not just race.
24: It's just not the African-American people. It's everybody. And if they want to call me a racist for doing that, let them call me a racist. I'm doing this for all the kids.
13: Eid expects the district's strategic plan to be completed this December. This week, a federal court blocked the state of Indiana's investigation of an Indiana immigrant support organization. Samantha Horton reports.
25: Attorney General Todd Rokita sent Exodus Refugee Immigration a civil investigation demand last September. It sought information from Exodus about its clients, partners, and donors through claims of potential labor trafficking and interference with immigration and customs enforcement. The ACLU of Indiana provided Exodus with legal representation and argued the Attorney General's investigation violates the organization's First Amendment rights. The new ruling protects Exodus from having to comply with the investigation while the lawsuit continues in court. Exodus CEO Cole Varga says he's happy with the decision.
26: There haven't been a whole lot of wins in immigration in the last year and a half, so this felt especially good.
25: The Attorney General can appeal the ruling, and the office says it is reviewing its options. I'm Samantha Horton in Indianapolis.
13: And the Indiana Family and Social Services Administration returned $310 million to the state's general fund this year. That's a sharp turnaround from projections of a $1 billion Medicaid deficit. FSSA Secretary Mitch Rube credited tighter financial oversight, eligibility-related reforms, stricter monitoring of autism therapy services, and encouraging more seniors to enroll in both Medicare and Medicaid. He says the changes did not involve reducing Medicaid eligibility. During the agency's quarterly financial review, Rube cautioned that Medicaid spending remains at an unsustainable path despite the improved finances. There is a dense fog advisory in effect until 9 o'clock this morning. We're looking for patchy fog this morning with scattered showers and thunderstorms this afternoon and a high of 83.
1: It's Morning Edition from NPR News. I'm Leila Fadel in Washington, D.C.
5: And I'm A. Martinez in Culver City, California. Now, we know more today about an agreement between Iran and Oman to reopen the Strait of Hormuz.
1: In a few minutes, we'll get analysis of the current agreement from a former U.S. diplomat to Oman. But first, some more context on the evolving conversations about the critical shipping route, which goes through the territorial waters of Iran and Oman. Ships have not been able to pass freely since the war began in February, blockaded by Iran and then the U.S.
5: To discuss what this agreement might entail, we're joined now by reporter Samir Hashmi in Dubai. So what new details do we have based on discussions in Iran's parliament?
2: Well, the Iran state media shared details of the agreement with Oman on Thursday. According to Iran, the deal bans any American or Israeli vessels passing through the Strait of Hormuz. It will also fine violators with up to 20% of cargo value. And countries and individuals deemed to have caused damage to Iran would be denied passage through the Strait and the Persian Gulf until Iran is compensated for war damages. Iran says it will also be responsible for navigation guidance, monitoring vessel traffic, maritime security, and environmental protection. Iran has also denied reports of a disagreement with Oman on toll charges. The fee, according to the draft shared by Iranian media, would be a combination of many variables. And as Iran said earlier this week, this all remains conditional on Washington ending its blockade of Iranian ports. As of now, Oman has still not commented on any of this.
7: Okay, what about the reaction of other Gulf countries?
2: There hasn't been any official response on the draft from other Gulf countries yet, but all of them have been pushing for a de-escalation. Even during the course of the war, the UAE, Bahrain, Kuwait, Saudi Arabia, and Qatar were attacked by Iran, and none of the oil producers, the Gulf oil producers, have been able to export oil through the Strait of Hormuz, which is also having a severe impact on their economies. So they are keen to have an agreement in place at the earliest that would allow the Strait of Hormuz to be unblocked. And in the past, the Gulf countries have officially rejected Iran's proposal to manage and control the Strait of Hormuz. They've called it a gross violation of international law and undermining the International Maritime Organization.
7: Now, in the meantime, though, the Houthi rebels carried out attacks against Saudi Arabia yesterday. Can you share any details on that?
2: Yes, the attack was carried out inside Saudi Arabia's territory in the southern Najran province on Thursday. It injured 11 civilians, according to the Saudi military. There was no immediate comments from the Houthis, but the Iranian-backed militia has increased attacks against Saudi Arabia in recent weeks, including attacks on Saudi oil vessels in the Red Sea that has disrupted oil supplies from the country. Now, the Houthis and Saudi Arabia, the two were locked in a war for many years that ended in a truce in 2022, but the latest escalation risks unraveling that ceasefire. The Houthis also said that they attacked military camps in central Yemen yesterday, killing dozens of Yemeni government troops, which are backed by Saudi Arabia.
7: All right, that's Samir Hashmi in Dubai. Thank you very much.
2: Thank you very much.
1: For more on negotiations over the Strait of Hormuz, we turn to Mark Sievers. He served as a U.S. diplomat for more than 30 years, including as U.S. ambassador to Oman from 2016 to 2019. Ambassador, good morning and welcome to the program.
8: Good morning. Great to be on the NPR.
1: It's so nice to have you. So Oman is not commenting on these talks with Iran. So the only details we know are coming from Iran. Given your expertise, give us your insights into how these talks might be playing out.
8: It's very interesting because the dialogue between Iran and Oman has been going on since the early days of the war, I think, going back to March. The first Omani delegation went to Iran to talk about the Strait of Hormuz. It's interesting as well that the Omanis have not commented on the version of the agreement that's being put out in the Iranian media. But what I can say at this point is from what everything that I can see, this will not be acceptable to the United States. I don't see how it can be.
1: Now, what seems interesting is the U.S. seems almost on the sidelines to these negotiations. Would Oman enter negotiations that actually cut the U.S. out entirely?
8: Well, I'm sure there's a channel for keeping the U.S. informed of the negotiations. Mm-hmm. So, but the actual parties to the talks, as far as I can tell, have been Iran and Oman directly. President Trump has mentioned several times ongoing negotiations with Iran. I don't know how those are taking place. You know, there's a lot of ambiguity about all this. But again, coming back to the substance of it, the United States can't accept at least the version that's been put out in the Iranian media. At least that's my expectation.
1: Would Oman actually agree to these terms, given that their U.S. ally wouldn't? And that includes the banning of U.S. and Israeli ships passing through the strait until Iran is compensated for war damages and tolls Iran says that they would charge on other ships allowed through.
8: Again, we need to hear from the Omanis. I think it would be surprising for them to play this according to the Iranian script entirely. There have been other versions put out by Oman previously, including one calling for using a narrow passage that would be neither in Omani nor Iranian territorial waters. But Iran did not accept that. And, of course, periodically Iran has also attacked Oman, not as intensively as some of the other Gulf states, but they've been struck several times, including in the Musandam Peninsula, which borders the Strait of Hormuz. So it's an interesting process.
1: How much leverage? I mean, the U.S. seems very eager to get out of this war and also seems unable to get out of this war. I mean, who has the leverage here when it comes to negotiations that would benefit each party? I mean, will Iran come out of this with partial control of the Strait of Hormuz?
8: I don't know. I think you're correct that the U.S. is looking for a way out, but it seems to me a way out that leaves Iran in control of the Strait of Hormuz, or at least a mechanism that acknowledges Iran's ability to impose its views on who passes and who doesn't, is a tremendous setback for the United States. So I just can't see how President Trump could accept that, but who knows? I'm wondering what's coming next.
1: You know, Oman played the role of mediator before this war began, and came on U.S. television saying a deal is in place, there's a diplomatic deal, and then the U.S. and Israel attacked and this war began. Why are they putting themselves in this position again of mediator when so often these agreements seem to just fall apart?
8: I do think you're right. The Omanis were in a mediating role earlier on. I think the view in Washington, at least among the administration, is that they effectively disqualified themselves by appearing to side with the Iranians at the very beginning. They've been brought in again, I think, probably because of the practical aspects of the maritime passage being between them and the Iranians. And perhaps the Iranians have more confidence in Oman than they do in the Qataris and the Pakistanis, although I don't really know.
1: Former U.S. Ambassador to Oman, Mark Sievers, thank you for your time and your insights.
8: My pleasure. Thank you.
9: Kentucky Senator Mitch McConnell says he's been discharged from his rehabilitation facility and will continue to recover from home. Here's Kentucky Public Radio's Sylvia Goodman.
10: In a series of emails, Senator McConnell has provided statements with updates about his health and photos, but these have actually stirred up more speculation and even conspiracy theories about the aging senator's health. In a previous statement, McConnell said that he fell and briefly lost consciousness, landing him in the hospital on June 14th. Then he says he picked up pneumonia during his hospitalization. Now that he's discharged, McConnell said in the most recent statement he will continue an intensive regimen of physical therapy from home. Objections have been severe from McConnell's critics, who say he hasn't been transparent enough with his constituents. Kentucky's Democratic Governor Andy Beshear sent a letter late last month telling him to be straight with Kentuckians or resign. He even criticized McConnell's junior colleague, Senator Rand Paul, for voting to hold Anthony Fauci in contempt of Congress for not answering questions during a hearing on COVID-19.
12: So 85-year-old Anthony Fauci should be held in contempt in jail for not answering questions to Americans. But 84-year-old Mitch McConnell gets a complete and total pass after not showing up to work for 7 weeks. It's a huge double standard. It's entirely partisan.
10: That was before McConnell's statement, but Beshear has been adamant that McConnell should address his constituents via video or media interview instead of in writing. Adam Hope is the communications director for the Republican Party of Kentucky. He says the 84-year-old senator has been working actively with his staff and will be able to do that even better now that he's recovering from home.
14: I feel like the senator has been very forthright with the people of Kentucky. You know, he's released multiple statements
3: photographs, things of that nature that prove that he's still able to maintain his duties.
10: At the annual Fancy Farm political picnic this past weekend in western Kentucky, an event he usually makes a point of attending, McConnell was noticeably absent. Republican attendees had mixed feelings about McConnell, who doesn't always vote the way President Trump wants him to. Many said they want to make sure Kentuckians are fully represented in the Senate. Some hoped he'd get better in time to pass the torch. McConnell's term ends in early January after a four-decade-long career, and the race to replace him is well underway. From PR News, I'm Sylvia Goodman in Louisville, Kentucky.

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2: 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Coming up on WVPE, we've got Michiana Chronicles. And during today's installment, April Ledinsky considers the magic of shoes.
4: Maybe there's something to the homonym of the word soul, S-O-L-E, and soul, S-O-U-L. What we put on our feet often makes visible something essential to who we are.
2: That's Michiana Chronicles. That's on the way at 7:45 this morning.
5: Live from NPR News in Washington, I'm Dave Mattingly. Another Republican senator is pledging to vote against President Trump's nomination of Todd Blanche to be attorney general. Like Susan Collins of Maine, Lisa Murkowski of Alaska says she, too, will vote against Blanche's nomination when it comes before the full Senate. Murkowski says she's concerned the president's anti-weaponization fund could still proceed, despite Blanche's order rescinding it. The Department of Veterans Affairs is studying the effects of a GLP-1 drug on alcoholism. NPR's Quill Lawrence says the drug known for reducing food cravings may do the same with alcohol.
6: The VA has always been a major driver of medical research, and this study will recruit veterans from 18 VA health facilities nationwide. 600 vets with moderate or severe alcohol use disorder will be monitored to see if GLP-1 injections reduce cravings better than a placebo. These drugs were designed to treat diabetes, but are now widely used for weight loss. Alcohol-related deaths in the U.S. have doubled in the past 20 years. While safe and effective medicine to treat alcohol and drug addiction has been available since the 1980s, NPR has reported that health professionals often do not prescribe them, possibly because of stigma and fear associated with addicts. The VA says more than 400,000 veterans nationwide are diagnosed with alcohol use disorder. Quill Lawrence, NPR News.
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2: This is WVPE News. I'm Kent Fulmer. There is a dense fog advisory in effect until 9 o'clock this morning. I'll have a look at the weather forecast in just a moment. FEMA is not providing more help for those affected by the deadly tornadoes that struck southwest Michigan on March 6th. WVPE's Michael Gallenberger has more.
7: Michigan had been seeking help through FEMA's Individual Assistance Program for Cass, St. Joseph, and Branch counties. It would have provided financial assistance for eligible individuals and households who had damage that wasn't entirely covered by insurance. Michigan State Police say the state appealed FEMA's rejection, but that appeal was denied this week. A letter from FEMA said the tornado's impact is not of the severity and magnitude that warrants a major disaster declaration. The storms left four people dead, including a 12-year-old in Cass County. However, the U.S. Small Business Administration previously made low-interest loans available to repair or replace damaged property or help with economic loss. Michael Gallenberger, WVPE News.
2: And a new train ride, 48 original food and drink choices, tortoise feeding, and a mullet competition. Jill Sheridan reports on the Indiana State Fair's new offerings this year.
8: The State Fair kicks off with the popular Taste of the Fair, where fairgoers can vote for their favorite original food and beverages. Jessica Orm with Nitro Hog Barbecue thought up the smork.
9: And it is a fried sugar biscuit, and then we put marshmallow fluff with chocolate chips and then mini dehydrated marshmallows. And then we're going to toast it. And we'll add a little bit of pulled pork.
8: There's also hot Cheeto fried Oreos, corn dog beer, and a blue raspberry milkshake. A newly revamped Big Top Circus will return to the fair. A VHS revival exhibit takes people back to the days of the video store, and a new interactive wiffle ball field is set up for young fans. More than 800,000 people are expected to attend the fair this summer. I'm Jill Sheridan in Indianapolis.
2: Taking a look at the weather forecast, again, there is a dense fog advisory in effect until 9 o'clock this morning. Some portions of our listening area could see visibilities as low as 1/4 mile or less. We're looking for patchy fog this morning. We could also see scattered showers and thunderstorms, mainly this afternoon. Otherwise, it's going to be partly sunny today with a high around 83.
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1: And this is Michiana's NPR station, 88.1 WVPE. It's about 7:42. Good morning. There is a dense fog advisory in effect for the WVPE listening area. That's going to be in effect until 9 o'clock this morning. Some locations could see visibilities of 1/4 mile or less, so be careful.
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1: Taking a look at the weather forecast for today. Again, there is a dense fog advisory, and that's in effect until 9 o'clock this morning. National Weather Service is saying that in some locations you could see visibility of 1/4 mile or less in areas of dense fog, so please drive carefully. Generally speaking, patchy fog across the area this morning. There's also the possibility of scattered showers and thunderstorms, and that would be mainly this afternoon. Otherwise, it's going to be partly sunny. The high is going to be around 83 degrees, so a little bit of everything today. Tonight, there's a slight chance of showers and thunderstorms, partly cloudy with a low down to about 68. For tomorrow, partly sunny with a slight chance of showers and thunderstorms in the morning. The high is going to be around 81.
0: Good morning. I'm Layla Faldin. Gelato is a kitten at an Ohio animal shelter. When he got there, he couldn't walk or stand on his own, and they didn't have a mobility device that fit him. So staff cobbled together a makeshift wheelchair using wooden rulers, zip ties, and a pair of Hot Wheels ambulances. A photo of Gelato and his ride went viral. He has since upgraded to a custom 3D printed wheelchair. It fits perfectly.
4: And now, Michiana Chronicles, a series of essays by area writers about their daily lives. This week, April Ledinsky considers the magic of shoes.
5: There's a reason so many stories feature magical shoes. Dorothy's ruby slippers, Hans Brinker's silver skates, the Seven League boots. No article of clothing so punctuates an outfit or changes the way we feel and move than when we slip into a distinctive pair of shoes. Pause for a moment, and I'll bet you can picture favorite shoes from your past. For me, it's the red Converse high tops I wore so often in high school that someone wrote a poem about them. They boosted my morale during years filled with teenage stumbles. Maybe for you, it was a pair of Fry boots with chunky flair or lace-up, punked-out Doc Martens. While I've forgotten lots of childhood details, I can conjure with exquisite precision the spike-heeled pumps from the 1960s that my mom tossed into the dress-up hamper for my sister and me. One pair was burnt orange with arrow-sharp toes, and another was suede the color of a martini olive with a ruffled vamp. While it was fun to drape ourselves in shawls and twirly skirts, it was clomping around in those dangerous shoes that invited us to imagine life as adults with power, and certainly killed any desire to wear high-heeled shoes in the future. Maybe there's something to the homonym of the word soul, S-O-L-E, and soul, S-O-U-L. What we put on our feet often makes visible something essential to who we are. In my grade school years, the back-to-school shopping decision about the year's new shoes was filled with delicious frissons. Buster Brown brogues or saddle shoes. Then making sure I had the right color polish for the weekly upkeep. Oh, it was thrilling enough that I'd place the new shoes on a chair by my bed so they'd greet me in the morning. Then, oh Lord, there was the middle school summer of blisters as my friends tried mightily to slap around in Dr. Scholl's wood and leather sandals, all of us duped by 17 magazine into thinking our skinny teenage legs would be sculpted by those noisy clogs. And maybe now I should acknowledge that women might have a closer relationship to shoes than many men. My friend Judy said that women know at a glance when another's shoes might be killing her. And women are so immersed in the toxic stew of bodily objectification and loathing that shoes are often the only clothing we can shop for with unmitigated joy, without the judgment of dressing room mirrors. While I love a transformational shoe, I'm no Cinderella. I like shoes I can stomp in. A month ago, I walked with my pal Deborah from the tippity-top to the tippity-bottom of Manhattan in one day, wearing my roadworthy Keen sandals. That's 17.53 miles, including a serendipitous detour to see Alexander Hamilton's last residence. The sunburst-shaped tan on my feet is a happy memento of a day I'll savor, made possible by the right footwear. I'm aware, of course, as the daughter of Depression-era parents and as a person who is, well, awake, of the privilege of having more than one pair of shoes or even having one sturdy pair. And because I'm also a penny pincher and sustainably minded, I cherish a good shoe repair shop. In South Bend, Alex's Shoe Hospital has been in his family since 1919, and I trust him with telling me the truth about a soul that can be saved and those that cannot. R.I.P. lovely gifted cobalt blue loafers from Capri. This past spring, when my sensible black walking shoes got salt-stained by South Bend slush, my spouse searched for days for the solvent to address the stains, and my daughter swept them out of my hands to condition, polish, and buff them to a sheen that moved me unexpectedly to tears. Then, in a gift that also made me weep, what is it about this stage of life? Our children surprised me with another pair I never would have dared to buy for myself. Elegantly cut German walking shoes in two shades of garden green with a lightning bolt of metallic bronze and a lug sole for adventures to come. I call them my magic dragons, and I'm grateful to be reminded when I reach past my sensible shoes to slide them on that we all contain multitudes. Any of us are lucky indeed to lace up and head into the wide world and, wiser than Odysseus, I hope, to remember the adventures that enrich our journeys home. For Michiana Chronicles, I'm April Ledinsky.

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1: And this is Michiana's NPR station, 88.1 WVPE. It's about 19 minutes after 8 o'clock. I'm Kent Fulmer. There is a dense fog advisory in effect for this morning until 9 o'clock. Please be careful driving. In some places, we're getting reports of visibilities down to a quarter mile or less. Coming up in just a couple of minutes during StoryCorps this morning, we hear a conversation with an ice cream truck driver who holds the world record for the longest career as an ice cream distributor. That's on the way in just a couple of minutes. And then later this hour, an agreement to reopen the Strait of Hormuz that President Trump has been touting all week may be unraveling. Some foreign policy analysts say they're not surprised.
2: Neither country's public position, at least, has changed significantly, and that was what caused the memorandum of understanding to implode in the first place.
1: We'll have the latest on where things stand coming up in about 15 minutes.
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1: It's about 20 minutes after 8 o'clock. Let's dive into this weather forecast. There is a dense fog advisory in effect until 9 o'clock this morning, and we are, as I mentioned, getting reports of visibilities of a quarter mile or less. So if you're getting ready to head out, you might want to leave a few minutes early so you can drive as carefully as possible. The forecast itself says look for patchy dense fog this morning, otherwise scattered showers and thunderstorms, but those are going to be mainly this afternoon. It's going to be partly sunny in between with a high around 83 degrees. For tonight, there is a slight chance of showers and thunderstorms. It'll be partly cloudy with a low down to about 68. Currently 67 degrees in Elkhart and Mishawaka, 68 degrees in South Bend, and 69 in St. Joe.
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0: It's Morning Edition from NPR News. I'm Martinez.
5: And I'm Leila Fadel. Major local TV companies say they have to get bigger to compete in an age of endless digital competition. Now, the Federal Communications Commission agrees. On Thursday, the agency scrapped limits on how much of the country any one company can reach through the local TV stations it owns. That gives the head of the FCC a lot of discretion at a time critics say he's acting as a partisan in support of President Trump. NPR's David Folkenflik reports.
6: Several decades ago, Congress passed a law restricting any owner of local TV stations from reaching more than 39% of Americans through those stations. The idea was to make sure no corporate owner could dominate the news or entertainment choices that determined what you saw on your local TV station and what news got delivered. Perry Suk is the chairman of Nexstar, which owns more TV stations in the U.S. than any other company. He told investors he was pretty happy about yesterday's turn of events.
7: I would say, first, as it relates to the elimination of the cap, which I believe that vote has occurred while we were speaking this morning. So I think it will remove a certain level of uncertainty in future M&A.
6: M&A meaning mergers and acquisitions. Nexstar is in federal court right now defending itself in a lawsuit filed by a bunch of states over its deal to buy a big rival. The deal would allow it to reach 80% of the country. FCC Chairman Brendan Carr indicated yesterday he thinks that's fine.
8: Increased scale could enable broadcasters to attract the capital and advertising revenue needed to sustain and produce trusted, community-focused news and programming.
6: Carr pointed to the decline of local newspapers with huge job losses and even closures, but he also made the case that he wanted to strengthen local TV companies against major national networks.
8: If we move into a world, and I think some broadcasters are, where they're just becoming nothing more than undifferentiated pass-throughs, for national programming produced in Hollywood and New York, I think that's only accelerating the decline and sort of increasing some of the secular headwinds that they're facing.
6: At Trump's urging, Carr has initiated investigations of nearly every major broadcast network in the country. And Carr's critics argue he's building up local TV giants as a bludgeon against them. Ana Gomez acknowledges the financial pressures facing all broadcast television, including local TV. But she says removing limits on ownership is the wrong remedy. And it's being done, she says, for the wrong reasons.
9: Eliminating the cap does not free local broadcasters from that strain. It just changes who is doing the squeezing.
6: Gomez is the lone Democratic commissioner on the FCC. She was outvoted 2-1 yesterday. Gomez says the change means that a small number of huge local TV companies will dictate what airs.
9: The commission's rationale for its action today is that it balances, or it wants to balance, the power between local broadcasters and networks. In doing so, it is putting its thumb on the scale in favor of content that this administration likes and against content that it dislikes.
6: Trump has sharply criticized ABC. Carr launched an investigation into the network and its parent, Disney. And last fall, Carr called for late-night host Jimmy Kimmel to be pulled from the air. Within hours, Nexstar, which owns a bunch of ABC affiliates, did the same. Disney suspended Kimmel and then put him back on after a backlash from viewers. Gomez argues the FCC's decision yesterday harms true local voices by giving more power to those big companies.
9: Your local newsroom used to decide what you got to watch. Now that decision increasingly runs through whether it pleases the White House, and without a consumer protection measure like the national ownership cap in place, it will only get worse.
6: One more wrinkle, Congress established that limit. Carr says the FCC has the authority to end it. Pretty much everyone expects that question to be decided in court. David Folkenflik, NPR News.
0: Time now for StoryCorps. For decades, on hot days in Peabody, Massachusetts, you can hear the siren call of Alan Ganz's ice cream truck playing Yankee Doodle Dandy. Alan served ice cream for generations. He actually holds the world record for longest career as an ice cream distributor. He came to StoryCorps with his wife, Rosalind, to talk about how he got started on his father's ice cream truck more than 70 years ago.
10: I started riding with him when I was 10 years old, and those days ice cream was a nickel and a dime. And the ice cream trucks were just pickup trucks, and they had chests built on the back, kept cold by dry ice. My father became known as the Jolly Man, and I was Jolly Junior. I got my license 3 days after I was 16. My father, he says, "Here, go on out, son." And I went out for business.
11: I remember hearing the truck come, getting all excited.
10: You used to come over to the ice cream truck with friends. They'd all buy ice cream. I would kibitz for a few minutes, and then I have to move on. I had to be out selling ice cream because you have to make hay while the sun shines. But it was in the cards for us to end up together.
11: Well, you were really, really cute with hair.
10: Well, thank you. You were 19 when we got married, remember? And yeah. I was 23, and I wanted to get my own truck.
11: Remember, I said, you know what? Why don't you give me a lesson? Maybe I can help out here. And I did for a lot of years.
10: You made me what I am today, you know, broke. After 71 years of selling ice cream, they know I'm coming. Like Pavlov's theory, you ring the bell, they expect me. One day I was out selling ice cream and somebody come running up, stopped me with a couple of little kids. And he was pointing to all the pictures on the ice cream truck. And he says, "I used to get these screwballs off the Jolly Man." I says, "See that picture over there?" He looked up and he saw a picture of my father in the truck. So it's history, and here I am.
11: Ice cream is the great American pastime. It certainly made a big difference in our life.
10: Yeah, you're right. And I don't want to sound big-headed, but ice cream has given me a name like a Ted Williams or a Babe Ruth or a Larry Bird. I have the same recognition here in Peabody. I can't go anywhere without being recognized. I'm known. I don't know what else to tell you, but it's been a great ride. And the scoop is, I love the business.
0: Well, that was Alan Ganz, now in his 80s and retired from the ice cream business, with his wife, Rosalind Ganz, in Peabody, Massachusetts. This conversation is archived at the Library of Congress.
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1: 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There is a dense fog advisory in effect until 9 o'clock this morning. Last time I looked, it's still pretty foggy out, so we'll see if they extend that or not. Coming up in about 15 minutes, we're going to check in with reporter Jeff Parrott. He's got a deep dive into a story involving a missing persons report that had a tragic end. And I guess I would say the circumstances were what I would call shocking. That's coming up at 8:45 this morning here on 88.1 WVPE.
12: Live from NPR News in Washington, I'm Dave Mattingly. Todd Blanche's nomination to be Attorney General is under growing political pressure. Another Republican senator, Lisa Murkowski of Alaska, says she will vote against Blanche's nomination when it comes before the full Senate for confirmation. Murkowski joins fellow GOP Senator Susan Collins of Maine, who says she too won't support Blanche. Murkowski says she's concerned President Trump's anti-weaponization fund could still proceed despite Blanche's order rescinding it. The latest farm bill remains stuck in the Senate Agriculture Committee, though NPR's Juliana Kim says the committee did agree to allow SNAP benefits to be used to buy hot rotisserie chicken.
13: The federal food assistance program, known as SNAP, generally doesn't allow its dollars to be spent on hot prepared food. Lawmakers on both sides of the aisle are now looking to change that. It became an amendment to the farm bill. Democratic Senator Amy Klobuchar, who represents Minnesota, told her committee members,
14: SNAP dollars, this is popular and affordable option, and I'm glad that this amendment was included.
13: Other supporters say it's common sense to give low-income families access to quick, protein-dense food. The farm bill now has to wait, though. The committee's failure to advance it comes as the Senate prepares to leave town for a five-week recess. Juliana Kim, NPR News.
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1: This is WVPE News. I'm Kent Fulmer. There is a dense fog advisory in effect for the WVPE listening area until 9 o'clock this morning. I'll have a look at the weather forecast in just a moment. South Bend Mayor James Buehler Thursday vetoed a common council resolution calling for the city to pause its involvement in the Midwest Continental Divide Trail project. WVPE's Jeff Parrott has more.
15: Buehler issued a statement saying the resolution is, quote, riddled with false and misleading claims. I hope council members do more due diligence before doubling down on this substandard legislation that damages the credibility of the city's legislative process and accomplishes nothing, even if passed, end quote. The council passed the resolution last month on a 7-1 vote, meaning it has the two-thirds support to override a veto. Councilmember Oliver Davis Jr., who sponsored the bill, says he'll make a motion at Monday night's meeting seeking an override of the veto. Davis says the city should pause the project since St. Joseph County leaders recently did so. They're feeling pressure from farmers and rural homeowners who are worried about their property rights. But Buehler says Davis did not follow council filing procedure by having the council attorney review it before the vote. Buehler says the resolution falsely claims that an appointed commission overseeing the trail's development could take land through eminent domain without council approval and that its meetings wouldn't be public. Jeff Parrott, WVPE News.
1: And after a brutal primary election, Michigan's Republican candidate for governor wants to refocus attention on the issues. Michigan Public Radio's Colin Jackson has more from a Kent County Unity event.
16: During the primary, Republican candidates allied themselves deeply with President Donald Trump and his policies. But Michigan is generally known as a purple state, and Trump's approval rating is underwater here, though he remains deeply popular among Republicans. Republican Congressman John James says as his party's nominee for governor, he'll focus on, quote, saving Michigan.
17: We're going to be pushing back against socialism. We'll be talking about the things that people really care about, increasing affordability in the state of Michigan, increasing public safety in the state of Michigan, and fixing our education in the state of Michigan. Those are things that unite all of us, and I'm excited to take a message that everybody can get behind.
16: James will face Democratic Secretary of State Jocelyn Benson in the general election this November. I'm Colin Jackson in Grand Rapids.
1: In the weather forecast, we do have that dense fog advisory in effect until 9 o'clock this morning. We're expecting patchy fog this morning. We're also looking for scattered showers and thunderstorms, and those are going to be mainly this afternoon. Look for a high around 83.
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5: It's Morning Edition from NPR News. I'm Leila Fadel in Washington, D.C.
0: And I'm A. Martinez in Culver City, California. President Trump has repeatedly said that no one will be allowed to control the Strait of Hormuz, which would suggest he will not go along with a plan that keeps American and Israeli vessels out of it.
5: That is how Iran is describing the contours of an agreement it is negotiating directly with Oman. The proposal, which is still under discussion, would also involve a fee for the ships that are allowed to pass

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1: And this is Michiana's NPR station, 88.1 WVPE. It's about 8:42. I'm Kent Fulmer. And quick reminder, there is a dense fog advisory in effect, at least until 9 o'clock this morning. Just had a chance to look out the back door here a couple of minutes ago. The fog is starting to dissipate, but it's still kind of foggy, so we'll see what happens at 9 o'clock. We'll tell you more about the weather coming up in just a moment. And on the way in a couple of minutes, we're going to check in with reporter Jeff Parrott. He's got a story about a missing person report that has a very sad end, but also raises some very important questions. That's coming up in just a couple of minutes here on WVPE.
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1: Again, a dense fog advisory in effect until 9 o'clock this morning. There's also a chance we could see some showers and thunderstorms this afternoon. The high is going to be around 83 degrees with partly sunny skies.
5: Good morning, Amy Martinez. Before Neil Armstrong was making giant leaps for mankind on the moon, he was taking small steps for boykind in Wapakoneta, Ohio. And for $430,000, you can buy Armstrong's childhood home. 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It's Morning Edition.
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1: This is Michiana's NPR station, 88.1 WVPE. It's about quarter till. When 53-year-old Mike Stevens recently went missing, his brother filed a report with the Walkerton Police. WVPE's Jeff Parrott reports that how Stevens was ultimately found is causing a lot of pain for those who loved him.
7: Warsaw police confirmed that Stevens was found dead in his car July 27th, parked in the visitor lot of Kosciuszko Lutheran Hospital. Officials say they don't know when he died, but it could have been at least 3 weeks before he was found. His longtime friend, Brian Nicodemus, spoke about receiving the news.
8: The devastating part of the news is to learn that, you know, your longtime buddy was there for so long with nobody noticing, in a very public place. Nobody walked by, nobody checked on it.
7: Nicodemus says he met Stevens in 1994 in Rochester, where they both grew up, and they quickly became best friends.
8: His heart was so big, he would be the first guy you could call for help. But with that being said, Mike also was extremely proud and did not want to take other people's help like he would give it to you.
7: Nicodemus says that despite their efforts, the friend group lost touch with Stevens in recent years. He says Stevens became isolated and depressed after his mother, Penny Barnes, died in 2019.
8: She wasn't that old, and she had battled cancer for years, and he took care of her. And then when she was gone, we noticed a significant change in his contact, his behavior. Wouldn't return calls, wouldn't return texts, but he did have good contact with his brother. Not every day, periodically, kind of go for a week or so, then he'd just show up. And so we're really not sure what was going through his mind when you get into places like that, but obviously we're worried about him.
7: Stevens alternated between staying with his brother John in LaPorte County and sleeping in his car. John had filed a missing persons report with Walkerton police before another friend decided to check Kosciuszko Lutheran's parking lot on July 27th. Nicodemus says the friend knew there's a trail near that parking lot that Stevens and his mother would often walk during her cancer battle, so they wondered if he might have felt drawn to the spot. Kosciuszko County Coroner Tyler Huffer says Stevens was sitting in the driver's seat when he was found in, quote, advanced stages of decomposition, end quote. Huffer says they know from the hospital's surveillance video that Stevens' burgundy Nissan Maxima was parked there for at least 3 weeks before he was found. To learn his cause of death, Huffer says he's awaiting the results of toxicology testing and an autopsy that are being done at the Northeast Indiana Forensic Center in Fort Wayne. Nicodemus says Stevens had a history of heart problems but never used illegal drugs. I asked Huffer whether he was surprised that no one ever noticed Stevens.
0: The windows are very tinted, so it'd be hard for someone to see. You know, people on these days don't always are aware of their surroundings, per se. More people are private anymore.
7: Warsaw police officer Chris Francis, the department's public information officer, spoke with me about Stevens while on patrol this week. I asked him if he was surprised that hospital security didn't notice Stevens' car.
9: I can't speak to what their security does, so I don't know if KCH patrols the parking lots or what exactly their protocol is for vehicles that have been parked out there for an extended period.
7: A spokesman for the hospital's owner, Fort Wayne-based Lutheran Health Network, declined our interview request. Nicodemus says he's not interested in criticizing the hospital or bystanders. His message is for people suffering from depression, especially men.
8: If you or someone you know is battling depression that deep, not that we didn't ask and beg him to get help, but don't be too proud to get help. Guys are inherently bad about, hey, are you doing okay? I'm fine. And you're not fine. It's okay to not be fine. Go get some help. Get some therapy. See a doctor. Because the end result, not desirable for anybody, and especially those that are left behind.
7: Jeff Parrott, WVPE News.
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12: This is 88.1 WVPE. It's about 10 minutes away from 9 o'clock. Officially, the dense fog advisory remains on the books here, at least until 10 o'clock this morning. It is still a little foggy around the area, but it is starting to clear off. So we'll see what happens at 10 o'clock. We're looking for partly sunny conditions today with scattered showers and maybe some thunderstorms. And those are going to be mid to late afternoon. The high temperature is going to be around 83 degrees. Currently 68 degrees in Elkhart and Mishawaka, 69 degrees in South Bend, and 70 degrees in St. Joseph.
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13: From Marketplace in New York, I'm Kimberly Adams. The jobs report for July is out from the Bureau of Labor Statistics. We lost 23,000 jobs compared to June. The unemployment rate is now 4.1%. Joining us now live to add context to the report is Julia Coronado, founder and president of Macro Policy Perspectives. Good morning, Julia.
15: Good morning.
13: Analysts were expecting something like 80,000 plus jobs to be created last month, but instead we got losses. Why is that?
15: Well, we had one sector in particular that was the culprit here. Local governments shed 57,000 workers. But this is a time of year when we see a lot of contract rollover associated with the school year. So that might bounce back in August, and we should sort of take that with a grain of salt.
13: The unemployment rate was down just a touch to 4.1%. But how did the rate fall at the same time we were losing jobs?
15: Yes, that's an excellent question. And the answer is that people continue to leave the labor force. We have an accelerated retirement trend amongst baby boomers, and that means there's no labor supply. Nobody's looking for a job. We're actually net shrinking the labor force. So you can see both job losses and a lower unemployment rate.
13: Mark, Julia Coronado, founder and president of Macro Policy Perspectives. Thank you so much, Julia.
15: My pleasure.
13: Let's look at the numbers. Markets are up, reacting to those jobs numbers. Dow, S&P, and NASDAQ futures are up in the 0.3% to 1.1% range, with the Dow future up 181 points. The 10-year Treasury yield is down at 4.61%.

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2: It's just about 9:30. I'm Kent Fulmer. Good morning. Coming up in about 15 minutes on WVPE, we've got today's installment of Marketplace Tech. And during today's program, we're going to take a look at the question of why tech startups are paying people to film their everyday chores and feeding those videos to robots. That's interesting. That's coming up at 9:45 this morning on 88.1 WVPE. It's going to be partly sunny today. We're looking for widely scattered showers and thunderstorms. Those are going to be mainly this afternoon. Look for a high of 83. Currently 69 degrees in Elkhart, 71 in South Bend.
3: Live from NPR News in Washington, I'm Dave Mattingly. The U.S. economy lost jobs in July. The Labor Department says employers shed 23,000 jobs during the month, something economists were not expecting. Most had forecast hiring of about 80,000. In addition, the government revised downward the number of jobs added in May and June by 103,000. The data add pressure to the Federal Reserve not to raise interest rates at its next policy meeting in September. There's still no word of any final agreement from Iran on reopening the Strait of Hormuz to commercial ship traffic. President Trump and Iran's foreign ministry have indicated efforts to finish an agreement are in their last stages. Following talks with Oman, state media in Tehran say the document being negotiated will allow Iran to charge tolls on ships and be given control over vessels entering the strait. NPR's Franco Ordonez has more.
4: What President Trump is saying publicly about progress is either not matching the reality of what is being discussed, or at least not being understood by the Iranians. This idea of who controls the Strait of Hormuz is the same problem that led to the breakdown of the Memorandum of Understanding signed back in June.
3: The White House insists no country will be allowed to control shipping in the Strait of Hormuz. This is NPR News from Washington.
2: This is WVPE News. I'm Kent Fulmer. FEMA is not providing more help for those affected by the deadly tornadoes that struck southwest Michigan on March 6th. WVPE's Michael Gallenberger has more.
5: Michigan had been seeking help through FEMA's Individual Assistance Program for Cass, St. Joseph, and Branch counties. It would have provided financial assistance for eligible individuals and households who had damage that wasn't entirely covered by insurance. Michigan State Police say the state appealed FEMA's rejection, but that appeal was denied this week. A letter from FEMA said the tornado's impact is not of the severity and magnitude that warrants a major disaster declaration. The storms left four people dead, including a 12-year-old in Cass County. However, the U.S. Small Business Administration previously made low-interest loans available to repair or replace damaged property or help with economic loss. Michael Gallenberger, WVPE News.
2: And a new train ride, 48 original food and drink choices, tortoise feeding, and a mullet competition. Jill Sheridan reports on the Indiana State Fair's new offerings this year.
6: The State Fair kicks off with the popular Taste of the Fair, where fairgoers can vote for their favorite original food and beverages. Jessica Orm with Nitro Hog Barbecue thought up the Smork.
7: And it is a fried sugar biscuit, and then we put marshmallow fluff with chocolate chips and then mini dehydrated marshmallows. And then we're going to toast it, and we'll add a little bit of pulled pork.
6: There's also hot Cheeto fried Oreos, corn dog beer, and a blue raspberry milkshake. A newly revamped Big Top Circus will return to the fair. A VHS revival exhibit takes people back to the days of the video store, and a new interactive wiffle ball field is set up for young fans. More than 800,000 people are expected to attend the fair this summer. I'm Jill Sheridan in Indianapolis.
2: In the weather forecast, we're looking for partly sunny conditions today. There is a chance we could see some scattered showers and thunderstorms, and that's going to be mainly this afternoon. The high temperature is going to be around 83 degrees. For tonight, there is a slight chance of showers and thunderstorms. It's going to be partly cloudy with a low down to about 68. For tomorrow, it'll be partly sunny. Again, there is a slight chance of showers and thunderstorms in the morning. The high temperature on Saturday is going to be around 81.
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8: It's Morning Edition from NPR News. I'm Leila Fadel in Washington, D.C.
9: And I'm A. Martinez in Los Angeles, California. The Bureau of Labor Statistics came out with its report on the U.S. job market, and it looks weaker than forecasters had expected. Employers cut 23,000 jobs in July, and job gains for May and June were revised sharply lower. NPR's Scott Horsley joins us now. Scott, what's happening to the job market?
10: Well, it wilted in the summer heat, eh? Restaurants and retailers both cut thousands of jobs last month. Local government also cut a lot of jobs in public schools. We continue to see some modest hiring in factories and construction companies, and healthcare is still adding jobs. But even in healthcare, job gains are not as strong as they were earlier this year. As you say, a lot of analysts were caught off guard by this downbeat report, but it won't surprise a lot of ordinary workers. Daniel Zhao is chief economist at the job search website Glassdoor.
11: We are increasingly hearing from workers that they are anxious about their job security and they are frustrated by the fact that they are stuck in roles that are not necessarily good for them. And that's on top of workers who are not in a job right now and feel frozen out of the job market.
10: Zhao says Glassdoor's worker confidence index had fallen to a record low even before this morning's report.

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1: Private equity ownership of rental housing, is there a relationship with that and tackling the bigger housing affordability drivers in this country?
2: Absolutely. It's a step in the right direction if we can find out who the owners of the properties are, because these corporate entities have been so sophisticated that they have a multitude of shell companies to hide behind. So unless you're going into county assessor records, you really don't know who owns what property.
1: You may not even be able to find that then. I did a lot of reporting on housing in Boston, trying to chase down corporate ownership. And ultimately, it would end with some company whose job was to be the shell. And that was the end of the paper trail.
2: Precisely. So as I'm glad that we have the bill. It's a step in the right direction. But there's another critical issue that we haven't dealt with, and that is the fact that one of the issues impacting housing affordability is the fact that we have so many local restrictive housing covenants that prevent the building
1: of new housing. Professor, I'm so sorry to interrupt, but we have 2 seconds before I have to get to a break. We'll be right back. This is On Point.
3: 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Coming up at 11 o'clock this morning during Think, Colombian drug cartels are now counterfeiting U.S. dollars. We'll take a look at that and why it erodes confidence in the American dollar. That's coming up at 11 during Think on 88.1 WVPE.
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1: You're back with On Point. I'm Meghna Chakrabarty, and today we are talking about a particular provision in the new 21st Century Road to Housing Act. It's a bipartisan piece of legislation that was made into law on July 11th of this year. And we're talking about the provision that, for the first time, put some guardrails around large-scale corporate or private equity ownership of single-family rental homes in this country. Carol Camp Yakey joins us. She's a professor at the Washington University in St. Louis and author of the forthcoming book, When Wall Street Is Your Landlord. And now I'd like to bring in Adrian Todman into the conversation. Adrian is CEO of the National Rental Home Council. It's a nonpartisan group that represents professional owner-operators, builders, and large-scale and managed rental housing platforms. Adrian, welcome to On Point.
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7: I'm Chris Boyd. Up next on Think, police in Colombia are trying to track down criminal enterprises that pose a real national hazard. But it's not drugs.
8: The crimes of drug trafficking, the crime of terrorism, and the crime of producing counterfeit money are all interlinked.
7: We'll talk about how Colombian print shops started pumping out fake U.S. currency, about the economic damage it can do despite the fact that very little of it ever gets spent in the United States, and about why even experts are finding it hard to spot phony dollars now. Our conversation starts after a short break.

This is Bird Note. We often think of birds migrating south in the fall, but many species kick off their big trips surprisingly early in the year. Shorebirds nesting in the Arctic tundra are an extreme example. Birds like this American golden plover have a small window of time to build a nest, find a mate, and lay eggs in the short Arctic growing season. Golden plovers actually leave their juvenile young behind to begin flying south in mid-summer. But don't worry. At that point, the juveniles are already taking care of themselves and can find their own way to South America later in the year. What that means for people living below the Arctic Circle in North America is that shorebirds begin reappearing on beaches, mudflats, and grasslands in July and August. Unlike the rapid flight north in the spring, shorebirds take their time in the fall, following the weather patterns and stopping for a while when they find a good spot for food. So for shorebirds, it's like summer's over as soon as it began. Another way to look at it? Every month of the year has a big event for birds' life cycles, and there's always something new for us to witness. For Bird Note, I'm Ariana Rimmel.

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1: He was located. And so that's when they, in October of 2023, they decided to conduct a raid. And that wasn't a simple affair. They needed the military. They needed air support to go in and very quickly kind of confiscate the materials that that the counterfeiters were using for making these dollars. And that's where they got these, you know, these highly sophisticated $50 bill forgeries. And once they started looking at the quality of those forgeries, they knew that there was probably a very good master artist / designer who was behind the creation of that $50 bill.
2: When he was caught, he gave up without a fight, ultimately. And in the place that he had been working, they found close to $1 million in fake currency.
1: Correct. You know, it's funny. It's just there's these counterfeit investigators see so much money in their lifetime. It's mind-boggling how much money they see. But of course, it's not worth the paper it's printed on because all of it is fake. But yeah, you know, he had like a big stack of these $50 and $100 bills at his house. And he had all the equipment that he needed to produce these notes.
2: It's just so interesting to think about sticking with this. If you had $900,000 in fake American banknotes, it would seem like you just cut them up and, you know, take off for somewhere that they accept dollars and stop working for life.
1: Yeah, I guess maybe that's what he should have done, because he's ended up in not such a good place having been caught. But I guess when you start producing money at that scale, you know, $1 million is nothing. You know, you're always thinking, well, I could actually make, you know, real money from this. You know, this money might get caught somewhere as forgery, but you know, I could just keep going. So, you know, it's just the greed that keeps people going and making more money that's fake.
2: My guest is Udijit Bhattacharjee, a contributing writer at the New York Times Magazine who reports on transnational crime, national security, and science. We're talking about his article, The Hunt for the Counterfeiter Trying to Make the Perfect Bill. We'll be right back.

0: You're listening to Think on 88.1 WVPE. Here and Now is on the way at noon today, and during today's program, we're going to take a look at AI-powered cameras, you know, the ones that track and record your vehicle's license plate. There's a lot of controversy surrounding those. We'll talk about it during Here and Now, today from noon until 2 p.m.
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2: 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We're looking for partly sunny conditions today with widely scattered showers and thunderstorms and a high of 83 degrees.
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5: I'm Deborah Becker. It's Here and Now. Coming up, Meta must pay almost $1 billion in fines for not doing enough to protect young people on their platforms. What does this verdict mean for the social media giant?
4: Also, Puerto Ricans express frustration as the government rations water 48 hours on, 48 off.
6: It's not the lack of water. It's the lack of accountability and the act of having a sense of knowing what needs to be done.
5: Also, we find out why Arizona State University's Cronkite Journalism School is offering a degree in content creation.
7: Our faculty designed this really as a direct response to this growing creator economy that's poised to reach $480 billion by 2027.
5: Coming up here and now.
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8: Live from NPR News, I'm Lakshmi Singh. President Trump's embattled nominee for attorney general will likely squeak by in his Senate confirmation. NPR's Barbara Sprunt reports Todd Blanche is receiving key support from Louisiana Republican Senator Bill Cassidy.
9: Acting Attorney General Todd Blanche has been facing an increasingly uphill battle in his Senate confirmation. Republican Senators Lisa Murkowski of Alaska and Susan Collins of Maine both are opposing his nomination, which meant all eyes were on Senator Cassidy of Louisiana. Cassidy said he had concerns over Blanche's judgment and how politicized the department has become, but ultimately said he'll support him.
10: The choice is not between perfection and Mr. Blanche. It is between Mr. Blanche and another acting attorney general who may not run the department effectively under President Trump and who indeed may not be as good as Mr. Blanche.
9: Cassidy's support gives Blanche the votes he'll need for confirmation and is a major win for the White House. Barbara Sprunt, NPR News, Washington.
8: U.S. employers cut 23,000 jobs last month. More on this from NPR's Scott Horsley.
11: The job cuts came in restaurants and retail shops as well as local government last month. Job gains for May and June were also revised sharply lower. Healthcare continued to add jobs last month, but at a modest pace. The unemployment rate dipped to 4.1%, but only because more than 260,000 people dropped out of the workforce. July was the second month in a row the jobs report was weaker than forecasters had expected. It suggests that sluggish economic growth and rising prices are taking a toll on the labor market. Average wages for people who are working climbed 3.2% over the last 12 months, but that's likely not enough to keep pace with inflation, so workers' paychecks aren't stretching as far as they used to. Scott Horsley, NPR News, Washington.
8: Meta is now reporting that one of its artificial intelligence models went rogue as it was being evaluated. NPR's John Ruwitt reports the parent company of Facebook, Instagram, and WhatsApp is the latest in a string of tech giants to disclose their AI models hacked other companies.
12: AI companies test their models in computer settings that are supposed to be closed off from the internet. But Meta says a misconfiguration by an independent testing company called Irregular allowed one of its models to escape. It says the model, quote, exploited a security vulnerability in a third-party service, which likely means it hacked into another company. Anthropic and OpenAI have both said in recent days that some of their AI models had escaped testing arenas to go onto the internet and access other systems. And a government-backed AI security lab in the UK saw similar acts when testing their models. The incidents have raised concern about AI doing bad things autonomously and recently prompted AI researchers to call for a mechanism to pace AI development. John Ruich, NPR News.
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0: This is WVPE News. I'm Stephanie Mirza. South Bend Mayor James Mueller on Thursday vetoed a common council resolution calling for the city to pause its involvement in the Midwest Continental Divide Trail project. WVPE's Jeff Parrott has more.
13: Mueller issued a statement saying the resolution is, quote, riddled with false and misleading claims. I hope council members do more due diligence before doubling down on this substandard legislation that damages the credibility of the city's legislative process and accomplishes nothing, even if passed, end quote. The council passed the resolution last month on a 7-1 vote, meaning it has the two-thirds support to override a veto. Councilmember Oliver Davis Jr., who sponsored the bill, says he'll make a motion at Monday night's meeting seeking an override of the veto. Davis says the city should pause the project since St. Joseph County leaders recently did so. They're feeling pressure from farmers and rural homeowners who are worried about their property rights. But Mueller says Davis did not follow council filing procedure by having the council attorney review it before the vote. Mueller says the resolution falsely claims that an appointed commission overseeing the trail's development could take land through eminent domain without council approval and that its meetings wouldn't be public. Jeff Parrott, WVPE News.
0: FEMA is not providing more help to those affected by the deadly tornadoes that struck southwest Michigan on March 6th. WVPE's Michael Gallenberger has more.
14: Michigan had been seeking help through FEMA's Individual Assistance Program for Cass, St. Joseph, and Branch counties. It would have provided financial assistance for eligible individuals and households who had damage that wasn't entirely covered by insurance. Michigan State Police say the state appealed FEMA's rejection, but that appeal was denied this week. A letter from FEMA said the tornado's impact is not of the severity and magnitude that warrants a major disaster declaration. The storms left 4 people dead, including a 12-year-old in Cass County. However, the U.S. Small Business Administration previously made low-interest loans available to repair or replace damaged property or help with economic loss. Michael Gallenberger, WVPE News.
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0: Live from NPR News in Boston, I'm Steve Brown. Republican Senator Bill Cassidy of Louisiana says he will vote for Todd Blanche as Attorney General. The move likely paves the way for President Trump's one-time defense lawyer to be confirmed to lead the Justice Department. Blanche's path to confirmation has been complicated over a settlement of Trump's lawsuit against the Internal Revenue Service that has drawn intense scrutiny by Republicans and Democrats alike. Ukrainian long-range drones have hit a warehouse in the Ural Mountains belonging to Russia's largest online retailer. The site of the attack, reported today, is over 1,200 miles from the border. Ukraine has been targeting distant Russian sites, showcasing its drone innovation as a response to the invasion. Officials say the Wildberries warehouse was set ablaze, but most merchandise was unharmed. Ukrainian President Volodymyr Zelensky is pushing for more technological advances, especially in air defense systems. Pakistan, Turkey, and Saudi Arabia have signed a mutual defense agreement. The deal means an armed attack on one is considered an attack on all. It was signed today during a meeting in Saudi Arabia. The agreement aims to strengthen collective deterrence against aggression. 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
3: 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And now, Michiana Chronicles, a series of essays by area writers about their daily lives. This week, April Ledinsky considers the magic of shoes.
4: There's a reason so many stories feature magical shoes. Dorothy's ruby slippers, Hans Brinker's silver skates, the seven-league boots. No article of clothing so punctuates an outfit or changes the way we feel and move than when we slip into a distinctive pair of shoes. Pause for a moment, and I'll bet you can picture favorite shoes from your past. For me, it's the red Converse high tops I wore so often in high school that someone wrote a poem about them. They boosted my morale during years filled with teenage stumbles. Maybe for you it was a pair of Fry boots with chunky flare or lace-up, punked-out Doc Martens. While I've forgotten lots of childhood details, I can conjure with exquisite precision the spike-heeled pumps from the 1960s that my mom tossed into the dress-up hamper for my sister and me. One pair was burnt orange with arrow-sharp toes, and another was suede the color of a martini olive with a ruffled vamp. While it was fun to drape ourselves in shawls and twirly skirts, it was clomping around in those dangerous shoes that invited us to imagine life as adults with power, and certainly killed any desire to wear high-heeled shoes in the future. Maybe there's something to the homonym of the word soul, S-O-L-E, and soul, S-O-U-L. What we put on our feet often makes visible something essential to who we are. In my grade school years, the back-to-school shopping decision about the year's new shoes was filled with delicious frisson. Buster Brown brogues or saddle shoes. Then making sure I had the right color polish for the weekly upkeep. Oh, it was thrilling enough that I'd place the new shoes on a chair by my bed so they'd greet me in the morning. Then, oh Lord, there was the middle school summer of blisters as my friends tried mightily to slap around in Dr. Scholl's wood and leather sandals, all of us duped by 17 magazine into thinking our skinny teenage legs would be sculpted by those noisy clogs. And maybe now I should acknowledge that women might have a closer relationship to shoes than many men. My friend Judy said that women know at a glance when another's shoes might be killing her. And women are so immersed in the toxic stew of bodily objectification and loathing that shoes are often the only clothing we can shop for with unmitigated joy, without the judgment of dressing room mirrors. While I love a transformational shoe, I'm no Cinderella. I like shoes I can stomp in. A month ago, I walked with my pal Deborah from the tippity top to the tippity bottom of Manhattan in one day, wearing my roadworthy Keen sandals. That's 17.53 miles, including a serendipitous detour to see Alexander Hamilton's last residence. The sunburst-shaped tan on my feet is a happy memento of a day I'll savor, made possible by the right footwear. I'm aware, of course, as the daughter of Depression-era parents and as a person who is, well, awake, of the privilege of having more than one pair of shoes or even having one sturdy pair. And because I'm also a penny pincher and sustainably minded, I cherish a good shoe repair shop. In South Bend, Alex's Shoe Hospital has been in his family since 1919, and I trust him with telling me the truth about a soul that can be saved and those that cannot. R.I.P. lovely gifted cobalt blue loafers from Capri. This past spring, when my sensible black walking shoes got salt stained by South Bend slush, my spouse searched for days for the solvent to address the stains, and my daughter swept them out of my hands to condition, polish, and buff them to a sheen that moved me unexpectedly to tears. Then, in a gift that also made me weep, what is it about this stage of life? Our children surprised me with another pair I never would have dared to buy for myself.

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5: I'm Deborah Becker in Boston. It's Here and Now. It's pretty common for a young person to say they have a dream of one day becoming maybe a movie star or a veterinarian or pro athlete, but many middle and high schoolers seem to have a new aspiration, online content creator. According to a recent University of Wisconsin study, more than 60% of middle and high school students want to go into that line of work. And now Arizona State University is leaning into that by offering a four-year degree in content creation. Jessica Pucci is the Senior Associate Dean at the Walter Cronkite School of Journalism and Mass Communication, overseeing the creation of this new degree. Welcome to Here and Now, Jessica.
6: Thanks so much for having me.
5: So the idea of a content creator, maybe an influencer, we'll talk about the difference in a minute, but this is a career. Some people might think is something a university shouldn't be doing. They might turn their noses up a bit. Why did Arizona decide to do this?
6: Well, as you said, the creator economy is booming. And so our faculty designed this and many other new degrees really as a direct response to this growing creator economy that's poised to reach $480 billion by 2027. We're directly responding to this changing media landscape and also students' desire for careers that they have total control over. There are, you know, more than 200 million creators around the globe. 50 million of them successfully monetize their content, which, again, to me, means 150 million opportunities for those folks to create even stronger communities with stronger content. Mm-hmm. And that's, you know, not counting all of the brands out there hiring creators to advance their storytelling and business objectives. So it's not just a significant career opportunity, but it's just a fantastic way for students to seize control of their futures.
5: So I would assume courses would include what, writing, camera work? What sort of courses do you think would be needed to get a bachelor's degree in content creation?
6: All of the things that you mentioned, media skills, production skills, even vocal training for our aspiring podcast

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12: I'm Deborah Becker in Boston. It's Here and Now.
13: I'm married to these animals, but I'm most intimate with my king cobra.
12: That is just one of the many snake handlers heard in the new HBO documentary series titled Monsters of God. It's a deep dive into the world of buying and selling reptiles, which is a billion-dollar industry. It's also one that has had devastating ecological consequences. A study in Nature says 1 in 5 reptile species is in danger of extinction. Monsters of God's first episode premiered on HBO last night, and episodes will drop Thursdays in the coming weeks. Eric Good is the filmmaker behind all of this. He also brought us HBO's Tiger King and Chimp Crazy. Eric Good, welcome to Here and Now.
14: Thank you for having me, Deborah.
12: So right at the beginning of that episode, we see that snake handler who we just heard with a snake that could kill him. And it does strike out at him. He's kind of casual about it, but you seem a little bit more alarmed. Can you tell us, what do you think it is that draws people to these reptiles? Is it danger? Is danger the lure?
14: I think that it's part of it. I think the beauty of these venomous snakes sometimes is just incredible. For whatever reason, a lot of venomous creatures have very bright colors, coral snakes, and many of the vipers that are very dangerous have these beautiful turquoise colors and greens and yellows. And some of the most incredible patterns in the reptile world are on venomous snakes, like the gaboon viper or the rhinoceros viper. So they're very beautiful and they are dangerous. So I think there's sort of a sexiness to it, if you will. And this sort of, you know, I can hold a snake that can kill me, look at me kind of thing.
12: And this is a lot of your documentary series is about the reptile trade and the folks who are really heavily involved in it. One person, Hank Molt, right? He's credited with bringing the trade of illegal reptiles to the big time, right? Advertising exotic animals that he sometimes found in foreign countries, and he got big money for this.
14: When Hank Molt started out in the 60s and 70s into the 1980s, it was more of a subculture in the U.S. Today, I think there's some statistics that say something like, I don't know, how many millions of kids have a pet reptile in their home. But it's become more commonplace owning reptiles. And there's reptile shows like car shows all over the country where you can go and buy reptiles of your choice.
12: That there's still a hunt

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2: This is Science Friday. I'm Flora Lichtman. For this next one, you might want to stand up, because we're talking about the health risks of sitting, of spending hours and hours in a desk chair, dazed in front of a screen, barely moving. Basically an ordinary Tuesday, for me anyway. Researchers have found that keeping your butt in a seat for hours a day increases the risk of heart attacks, diabetes, gastrointestinal issues, psychiatric conditions, and more. Is sitting the new smoking? And what is the prescription for combating this blob life? Manoush Samarodi has an answer for you. She's a tech journalist, the host of NPR's TED Radio Hour, and author of Body Electric, The Hidden Health Costs of the Digital Age, and New Science to Reclaim Your Well-Being. Manoush, welcome back to Science Friday.
3: It's so good to be here, Flora. It's been a while.
2: It has been a while. It's so good to have you. How bad is sitting really?
3: Oh, Flora, it is like really, really bad. And here's the thing, like you mentioned in your introduction, sitting is the new smoking. Like, we've been hearing that for over a decade now, since that sort of phrase debuted. But really what we've been increasingly doing since over the last decade is sitting and looking at screens more, right? I mean, the pandemic happened. Everything went online. We emerged from the pandemic, and still most of it is online. People are constantly switching from Zoom room to Zoom room. They are texting on WhatsApp. They're scrolling social media. AI is capturing a lot of our attention now, too. And so for me, the question was, that combination, is it a double whammy, or is it just about the sitting, not moving our bodies? What effect does that have on us? And where do the screens sort of combine to make issues? Because as you said, we know that this is not good. And we know that the average 19-year-old, it's estimated, sits as much as the average 60-year-old. And that's not because they're lazy, that, you know, teenagers got lazier. It is that we have built this world around being in front of screens, and it requires sitting on our butts.
2: Yeah. I mean, you know, I think of being seated as a modern problem. But when did this lifestyle really start?
3: Well, if you think about it, every time technology appears to make our lives more efficient and easier, it subtracts movement from our lives. That is, machinery does that, you know, back in the industrial era to the middle of the 20th century, when you started having highways and everybody went, you know, got in your car to go everywhere. Add in escalators and drive through restaurants. And, you know, today nobody even gets up to talk to their colleagues. And so slowly, slowly, slowly, we have sort of eliminated movement throughout our day. Now, what we do is we go to the gym in the morning. Some people do. I won't speak
2: for everyone.
3: For yourself. Yeah. And we, you know, maybe work out in the evening. But the problem is, even if you do work out in the morning or the evening, if you sit for long stretches during the day, your health is at risk. 3 out of 4 American adults now have a chronic illness like diabetes, hypertension, or they're pre-diabetic, and obesity. And many of those are preventable. Many of those are related to lifestyle.
2: Well, let's get to your prescription. You talk in the book about the goal of 5 minutes of walking every 30 minutes, which feels both like doable, but also very disruptive at the same time.
3: Yes, it does. So here's what happened. I was wondering why I felt so exhausted and drained at the end of the day. It was so physical, what I was feeling, this sense of like closing my laptop and feeling like I had just enough energy to crawl over to the couch to scroll some more. Like,

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1: Hiroshima and Nagasaki. So today we're resharing this conversation from last year, memorializing the 80th anniversary. An estimated 210,000 people died instantly or within 5 months of the bombings. Another 210,000 survived and became known as hibakusha in Japanese. For decades, hibakusha have been receiving medical care at specialized hospitals designed to care for atom bomb survivors. And to this day, those hospitals are busy and filled with survivors who have suffered the medical consequences of the bombings. Dr. Masao Tominaga was a doctor at one of these hospitals. He was just 2 years old in Nagasaki when the U.S. bombed the city. Years later, he became a physician and ultimately ran a Red Cross hospital in Nagasaki that cared for hibakusha just like himself. Now, he directs a nursing home for hibakusha and still sees patients regularly. Dr. Tominaga is my guest on Science Friday today. Welcome to the show.
2: Nice to meet you.
1: Thank you. You were only 2 years old when the U.S. bombed Nagasaki. What was your first memory of the aftermath?
2: I have no memory of atomic bombing in Nagasaki, especially what happened in our house. Later, when I became age 4 or 5, my mother explained what happened. My mother was preparing lunch in the first floor, and I was sleeping on the second floor. But suddenly, the blast came, and our Japanese wooden house half broken. Not completely, half broken. So my mother came up to broken second floor and found me in a narrow space under the roof, and she took me out successfully. If she was not successful to take out me from the space, maybe I was burned by a firestorm after 1 hour or 2 hours. But, so I was a lucky boy. There were many unlucky boys and girls, yeah.
1: Your father was a physician. He was a doctor.
2: Yeah.
1: Was your father working as a doctor during the bombings?
2: No. My father actually stationed in Taiwan. He was serving Japanese Army Air Force as medic. My father first received information about Nagasaki disaster by bombing. He first thought his wife and the newborn son already dead. But 1 month later, a letter from my mother reached him. So he was so glad to read.
1: So he came back to Nagasaki. Did he take care of the survivors when he returned?
2: Yeah, he became one of the main doctors who take care of atomic bomb survivors, especially as a hematologist. It's a blood disease specialist. And later, my father found among children acute leukemia case started to increase.
1: So the leukemia was due to the radiation?
2: Yeah, this was actually due to radiation, because the distance from the ground zero, this distance, shorter the distance, the increased incidence of acute leukemia among citizens was increased. We call it dose-dependent. Dependency was clearly shown.
1: So your father was one of the first people to realize that the leukemia he was seeing was becoming more common in the

0: You're listening to All Things Considered from NPR News. The outbreak of cyclospora continues to make headlines around the country, and it's not the only food bug that's caused a big outbreak. In Idaho, raw milk has sickened more than 100 people, sending 11 to the hospital. As Lauren Patterson at Boise State Public Radio reports, the state has no plans to increase regulations.
1: It's a busy summer's day at the Kuski Farmers Market in North Idaho. Christopher Clugston is manning his stand, and customers are flocking in to buy his raw goat milk and cheese.
2: It does seem that we've had quite a lot of interest, almost more than we can keep up with most of the time, especially when it comes to the cheese or, you know, when down here at the market, we always sell out before the end of the market.
1: Clugston explains that raw milk is milk straight out of the udder that hasn't been pasteurized. That's the process of heating the milk to kill harmful bacteria. Raw milk, he says,
2: I think that it's healthier for you. I'm not a doctor or anything that can tell you for certain that you should drink it, but I have myself noticed many benefits from better digestion to just more energy throughout the day.
1: It's been legal to sell raw milk in Idaho since 2010. The state does not require producers to test it for pathogens before selling it. In late April, people here started getting sick from it. By late June, it turned into the state's biggest outbreak of illness linked to raw milk in 10 years. 113 cases, 11 people had to be hospitalized.
3: Raw milk is always on our radar because it has so many different pathogens associated with it.
1: Kristen Pogreba Brown.

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1: After top of the hour, NPR and local news. The U.S. labor market went into reverse last month as employers cut 23,000 jobs. Job gains for May and June were also revised downward. 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
1: The WVPE forecast, partly cloudy with a low of 69 tonight. For tomorrow, partly sunny, high 81. Mostly clear for your Saturday night with a low of 60 degrees. The chance of rain increases on Sunday afternoon, otherwise mostly sunny and a high near 83. Sunday night, mostly cloudy, low 69.
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10: Live from NPR News in Culver City, California, I'm Dwayne Brown. The leaders of Saudi Arabia, Turkey, and Pakistan have signed a joint defense agreement today. As NPR's Hadil El-Shawchi reports, the president of Turkey and the Saudi crown prince, as well as the prime minister of Pakistan, gathered in the city of Mecca.
11: Details of the agreement were not immediately released, but the Pakistani foreign ministry said that it was intended to, quote, strengthen collective deterrence against any act of aggression. This deal comes as tensions in the Middle East rise, with fears of a widening war between the United States and Iran. The agreement would combine the strengths of Saudi Arabia as an oil-rich country, Pakistan, a nuclear power, and Turkey, which has NATO's second-largest military and a growing defense industry. Hadil El-Shawchi, NPR News, Istanbul.
10: Another big loss for Meta, a judge in New Mexico ordering the parent company of Facebook to pay $567 million into a fund to help address harms from the company's social media platform. This is in addition to the $375 million Meta was ordered to pay previously for having violated the state's Unfair Practices Act. NPR's John Ruwitch has more.
12: New Mexico is one of dozens of states suing Meta over child safety, and a jury in March found that the company had violated the state's consumer protection laws. In a fresh order, the judge ordered Meta to put $567 million into a so-called abatement fund. The fund will be used to abate the public nuisance that Meta created with its social media platforms, which include Facebook and Instagram. The order said the court decided such a fund was necessary due to the wide-ranging impacts of the harm and the complex nature of the remedy. Meta says it disagrees with the ruling and will appeal. Later this month, another landmark trial against Meta by a group of states gets underway in California. John Ruwitch, NPR News.
10: Stock finished higher on Wall Street today. 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
1: This is WVPE News. I'm Shelley Harmon Baker. While some officials want Canada to pay up for the impacts of wildfire smoke, local advocates say the U.S. also has to do its part. Brian Will is with the Citizens Climate Lobby, South Bend Elkhart area chapter.
13: These forest fires are all over. They're all over the world now. And there are steps that we should be taking at the federal level to mitigate the risk by addressing the buildup of excess fuels and also just studying what we can do to make forest fires less severe.
1: President Trump has accused Canada of not properly maintaining its forests, but his administration has proposed significant cuts to the U.S. Forest Service budget. Will says the Citizens Climate Lobby opposes those cuts. It's also urging the Senate to pass the Fix Our Forests Act. NIPSCO spent $116.7 million from January through March to comply with Trump administration orders forcing the operation of two Jasper County coal units scheduled for retirement at the end of last year. According to the Indiana Capital Chronicle, Coal units at the R.M. Schaefer Generating Station in Wheatfield earned $33.5 million in coal-generated electricity sale revenue over that period. That's according to a Tuesday filing with the Federal Energy Regulatory Commission. NIPSCO is asking federal regulators to let it collect $38 million in quarterly costs from customers in the Mid-Continent Independent System Operator's 15-state footprint, which includes Indiana. The figure includes $2.8 million in profits for the utility company. Also this week, state regulators dealt NIPSCO a blow when they rejected the utility's $741 million five-year plan for natural gas transmission, distribution, and storage infrastructure improvements and charges. In a scathing 3-0 denial issued Wednesday, the IURC said NIPSCO failed to provide sufficient evidence for the commission to determine that each proposed eligible improvement is cost-justified. The WVPE forecast, partly cloudy with a low of 69 tonight. For tomorrow, partly sunny, high 81. Mostly clear for your Saturday night with a low of 60 degrees. The chance of rain increases on Sunday afternoon, otherwise mostly sunny and a high near 83. 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
0: From NPR News, this is All Things Considered. I'm Mary Louise Kelly in Washington.
15: And I'm Elsa Chang in Culver City, California. The Senate sprung into action today with a flurry of votes ahead of an extended August recess. Republicans in the chamber have been trying to make progress on several key priorities, but they have also struggled to make headway on voting legislation that President Trump has been pressuring them to pass for months. Joining us now to talk about all of this is NPR congressional correspondent Claudia Grisales. Hi, Claudia.
6: Hey, Elsa.
15: Hey. Okay, so the Senate has been working through quite a logjam today. What have they gotten done so far?
16: Well, they got one big, very rare thing done. They'd approved a Russia sanctions bill with broad bipartisan support in a vote of 87 to 11.
15: Okay.
16: This was at least a year in the works, and it was named for the late GOP Senator Lindsey Graham, who really led the push on this bill for about a year, all the way up to his death last month.
15: Right.
16: And the bill is designed to really squeeze the Russian economy, and the way it would do that is by letting President Trump place tariffs on countries that buy Russian oil and natural gas, some tariffs as high as 100%. The bill's supporters saw this as a tribute to Graham, this legislation, and his death added momentum to the push to get it done. Here's his sister, Darlene Graham, right before the vote. She was appointed to serve the remainder of his term.
17: My late brother, Lindsey, was a foreign policy and national security expert. He was also a peacemaker who was determined to bring an end to the conflict in Ukraine.
15: Well, when do we expect this bill to reach President Trump's desk?
16: Well, first it needs to go to the House, which is currently on their August recess. Speaker Mike Johnson has signaled support for the bill, but we should note that some Democrats have raised concerns about giving Trump more power to place tariffs on other countries.
15: Okay, Russia sanctions check. What else are senators trying to get done before leaving town?
16: Well, two big things. The first is a stopgap funding measure to hopefully avoid a government shutdown after Congress gets back in September. The bill would extend that funding past the midterms. Republicans also want to confirm Attorney General nominee Todd Blanche. That nomination has taken up a lot of oxygen this week because until today, it wasn't clear if he had the votes to win confirmation.
15: Right. I mean, this confirmation process for Blanche has been tumultuous all week long.
16: Yes, it really has been. We started the morning with an announcement from Alaska Republican Lisa Murkowski saying she would not vote for him over concerns Blanche would not push back against all of Trump's demands. And from there, all eyes were on another swing vote. This is Bill Cassidy from Louisiana, and he took to the Senate floor and talked about his concern over Blanche's role in things like the $1.8 billion anti-weaponization fund.
18: Mr. Blanche is not perfect, and he will tell you this, but the choice is not between perfection and Mr. Blanche. It is between Mr. Blanche and another acting attorney general who may not run the department effectively under President Trump.
16: So he actually argued that in the end, he'd vote for Blanche because Blanche would have more leverage to work independently from Trump's demands if he is confirmed.
15: Hmm. Okay, well, one last question. What about the Save America Act? Because President Trump said that he didn't think the Senate should even leave until they pass it. What is the latest on that?
16: Yeah, that's been a big sore spot between Trump and Senate Majority Leader John Thune. As a reminder, this is legislation that would require voters to show proof of citizenship, voter ID, before they can cast a ballot.
15: Right.
16: And Trump wanted the Senate to stay in through the month of August to get this done. But Thune has been very consistent. The votes just are not there. And that's even after trying to attach a version of this to a GOP budget plan that would include funding for the Pentagon. So this is a fight that might continue to play out even after recess is over.
15: That is NPR's Claudia Grisales. Thank you so much, Claudia.
16: Thank you.
0: President Trump is increasingly confronting a question that has haunted other presidents, how a war that goes on longer than predicted can reshape a presidency. President Trump has acknowledged he's trying to avoid the pitfalls of one of his predecessors, Herbert Hoover, the Republican whose name became synonymous with the economic collapse of the Great Depression.
19: So rather than possibly going into a depression, rather than having your favorite president be Herbert Hoover, I was always the one I didn't want to be.
0: Those concerns were reflected when he signed the short-lived peace agreement with Iran in June, evidence perhaps that the president is thinking beyond military objectives and understanding he may ultimately be judged not by what happens in combat, but by how it affects inflation, gas prices, and people's lives at home. NPR White House correspondent Franco Ordonez reports.
20: At the G7 summit in France, President Trump shared what has been a long-standing fear of being compared to Hoover, something he's raised repeatedly over the years.
19: And you know, I've studied presidents, some good, some bad, some great. Not too many are great, and some really bad. We had one just recently. And the one president I did not want to be was the late, great Herbert Hoover. I didn't want that. And who knows what would have happened.
20: Those comments were more than an offhand remark. Instead, they reveal his sensibilities of what it means to be a good president and how he hopes to be remembered.

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1: You know, this story, Michael, I mean, it makes me mad. I mean, because we were all here when these tornadoes came through. This is in our area in Michigan, and FEMA has denied Michigan more financial support.
2: That's right. These are the March 6th tornadoes that really impacted Cass, St. Joseph, and Branch counties in Michigan. The state had been seeking help through the Individual Assistance Program. That's the program that would give financial help to eligible individuals and households who had damage that may not have been covered by insurance. The state was also seeking money from the Hazard Mitigation Grant Program that would have helped communities around the state prepare for future disasters. FEMA denied those requests. Michigan appealed that denial. And this week, FEMA denied that appeal. In a letter, FEMA said the tornado's impact is not of the severity and magnitude that warrants a major disaster declaration. Now, keep in mind, these are the storms that left four people dead, including a 12-year-old in Cass County. But there has been other help available. The U.S. Small Business Administration previously made low-interest loans available. So, there were some assistance options that were made available, but this, request through FEMA got denied and the appeal got denied.
1: Well, and there are whispers here and there that there is some political bent to this as well. So we don't know, but I'm sure we're not hearing about the last of it because, I was very surprised that they denied the appeal. Okay, now we're talking about plans. Let's talk about South Bend Community Schools. There's the superintendent there has said that he is ready to make some big changes.
2: Yeah, Superintendent Mansour Eid gave an update to the school board. He says he's going to initiate a strategic planning process. Soon they'll be putting out a community survey to kind of kick that off. And they're also assembling a team of stakeholders who'll be meeting five times to kind of put this plan together. Now, Superintendent Eid says they're going to be trying to come up with 5 to 7 goals that can be achieved in the short term rather than kind of these long-term vague goals that might take a while. He wants something that's kind of measurable. He says one focus area

0: area specifically will be cultural competency.
1: Our demographics have shifted, and it behooves us to work on establishing some kind of cultural competency that we all can move forward with.
2: So, he wants something more measurable, Superintendent.
0: Right.
2: Yeah.
0: At the same time, though, local advocacy groups, including the local chapters of Black Lives Matter and the NAACP, have drafted their own proposed resolution that they want the board to pass. And this follows the South Bend Reparatory Justice Commission's recent report that really highlighted some of the disparities faced specifically by Black students and Black residents throughout the city's history. Their proposed resolution calls for a strategic plan focused specifically on Black student achievement. Some of the board members have said they're willing to at least discuss their proposed resolution, even if they don't agree with all of it.
2: Well, now, this is actually kind of fun. You know, we don't have any train stories for you this week, but we have go-karts.
0: That's right.
2: Yep.
0: Depending upon when you're listening, Friday and Saturday is the Elkhart Grand Prix. So this is a course that's about 0.6 miles along the Elkhart River on either side, and the go-karts will be racing there. Some of the preliminary rounds are Friday with the final races on Saturday. That also means several streets downtown will be closed, so if you're heading through the Elkhart area, be prepared to take a maybe slightly different route. And of course, it's not just racing. There are other things to kind of get anyone's interest, a karaoke competition, 5K run walk, a car show, cornhole tournament, live music, and it all wraps up with fireworks at 10 p.m. on Saturday.
2: After top of the hour news, President Trump signed two executive orders targeting birthright citizenship and birth tourism. The latter is an issue Trump has raised for years. Also, NPR's Mary Louise Kelly speaks with Phillips Payson O'Brien from the University of St. Andrews about the implications of reports that the U.S. is running low on weapons following war with Iran. 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
7: This is All Things Considered. I'm Elsa Chang.
8: And I'm Mary Louise Kelly.
7: All right, time now for a summer progress report. Labor Day is only a month away, the unofficial finish line for summer, right?
8: Among our many to-do lists for the season were the books we set out to read, the projects we were absolutely, definitely going to tackle. So we wandered around NPR headquarters with one simple question.
9: What summer activity did you tell yourself you were going to do this summer that you have not yet done?
10: Oh, man. I said I was going to make so much ice cream, and I have a whole list of like summer-specific flavors. Have I even gone to the farmer's market and bought peaches for the peach ice cream I want to make? No.
7: Some of us had goals to dive into books.
11: One specific book that I started at the beginning of last year, and I told myself I'm giving myself till the end of the summer to finish it.
12: I made it a goal because I'm a big nerd who likes books about old boats.
8: Well, many of us, and this is me hand raising, we had planned to dive this summer into some water.
13: I wanted to go to the beach. I haven't been to the beach yet.
14: I really would have liked to visit more bodies of water.
15: I did say I was gonna like swim more, and I specifically got a certain hairstyle so I could swim for the 3 months of summer.
16: Not a river, not a swimming pool, not an ocean, not a sea. Just show me a puddle, I'll jump into it just to do it. I don't know. Got to figure it out before the summer ends.
7: No shame in staying dry. Well, exactly when summer ends depends on who you ask. Meteorologists call it at the end of August. Astronomers wait for the autumn equinox in September.
8: However you count the days, the window for summer plans, it's starting to close.
7: Not everyone is racing to fit one more thing into this summer. For a few people, the season went exactly as planned.
11: I did everything that I wanted to do this summer in June. I got to go home to New Mexico and swim and be outside and enjoy the sunshine. And I've done everything. And now I'm just waiting for the summer to be over for it to be fall.
8: Cue the writing of to-do lists for back-to-school shopping, jumping into piles of raked leaves. Ooh, Elsa, fall football.
7: And a shout-out to our amazing producers, whom you just heard from, Gabriel Sanchez, Mallory Yu, Henry Larson, Michelle Aslam.
8: Also, Jeffrey Pierre, Vincent Accavino, Jordan Marie Smith, Daniel Offman, and Elena Burnett. Boythrob is an unconventional boy band. They have four members and one central problem.
17: Evan.
18: Anthony.
19: I'm Darshan. I'm stuck in India.
8: Boythrob. Four boys, one bow. They've spent the last year establishing themselves while campaigning to get one member the visa he needs to join the other three in the U.S. This week, they made a big announcement on that front. NPR's Fio Guerin reports.
20: If you want to build a boy band, where do you start? Anthony Key says he and his co-founder looked to Instagram.
21: We came across Darshan, and we realized that, you know, he can hit high harmonies.
19: But I just, like, love hitting high notes.
20: That's Darshan McDoom. He had been putting out covers from Mumbai, India, when he got an interesting DM.
19: Saying, hey, Darshan, like, we are just doing something new. And at first I was like, okay, this seems like something different.
20: Boythrob does operate somewhat differently from other bands because McDoom initially didn't have a visa to perform in the U.S. So he'd record and appear with them remotely.
22: We're the world's next biggest boy band.
20: In their TikToks, his head pops into the videos randomly.
19: Send this to 1 million people.
20: Either to send a message about his immigration status.
19: We need 1 million followers for me to get a visa so I can sing and dance in America.
20: Or to hit a high note wearing the band's signature hot pink tracksuit. The band educated their fans about the visa application process.
23: Here's all that goes into a visa application.
20: And they really leaned into the mission.
24: Day one of dancing outside the immigration office, trying to get the fourth member of our boy band out of India and into America so we can win a Grammy.
25: It's almost like the opposite of how it always happens.
20: That's Boythrob's immigration lawyer, Jonathan Grode. Because Boythrob started getting popular on TikTok before they put out any original music, he says their visa application was different from what the government is used to seeing.
26: They were changing the orientation of the way fame is formed and in exchange, how extraordinary ability can be proven to the government.
20: They needed to prove extraordinary ability to qualify for an O-1B work visa, which is designed specifically for artists and entertainers. Grode said he was eager to take on this case, to push the boundaries of immigration law at a time when the law is being strictly enforced.
26: This administration has one of the narrowest strike zones we've ever seen.
20: U.S. Citizenship and Immigration Services declined to comment on McDoom's case. After McDoom's initial application, the government requested further evidence. But the band was undaunted by the setback.
26: It only fueled them to work harder and show the government that they really are very serious about being musicians.
20: USCIS wasn't their only skeptic. Co-founding band member Evan Papier has gotten used to people asking whether Boythrob is a real band or an internet gag.
9: Two things can be true. We can be having fun and doing something different, but also pursuing artists in this music industry.
20: Evidence that they are real include four singles and a handful of sold-out shows.
19: Hello, everyone.
20: At a concert in New York, McDoom joined over Zoom, despite the time zone difference. The crowd chanted the word visa to show their love.
19: Visa, visa,
20: Most of these fans found the band on TikTok, where they've amassed 1.3 million followers in less than 10 months. Anthony Key says they've pulled this off by playing the social media game.
21: All of a sudden you see, you know, four guys in hot pink tracksuits. You're going to swipe back and you're going to be like, wait, what was that?
0: Obviously, I was captivated. Enchanted, some would say.
20: One person who fell for the throb, pop superstar Kesha.
0: As someone who's kind of built a career on riding the line between seriousness and play, you know, game respects game. And of course, if you know anything about Kesha Records over here, we love pink.
20: She collaborated with Boythrob on their recent single, DJ Turn It Down, which was released on her record label.
19: First time I got to know we are collabing with the Kesha, I was like, is this real?
20: The big name collaboration came just in time for Magdoom and Boythrob. They were able to include this track in their official response to the government's request for further evidence.
19: That really helped us, like, everything. The tour, the collab with Kesha, everything.
20: And on Monday, the band made a big announcement.
19: I got the visa!
21: Oh my God!
20: Now that Magdoom has his O-1B visa, he plans to move to the U.S. in October. He will finally get to meet his bandmates and his devoted fans.
19: I'm just like so excited for everything. I just want to meet every single person.
20: He's also looking forward to touring with the band and finally hitting those high notes in person. Fio Guerin, NPR News.

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3: Hey, I'm Garvey Bailey, in for Tom Power. Welcome to Q. It seems unimaginable that bassist Melissa Auf-Demar's legendary career playing with the Smashing Pumpkins and Hole started with her saying no. Although she loved the music, she wasn't into the chaos of that early 90s grunge scene, the drugs, the death, and grief. And then she had a conversation with Courtney Love, and something clicked. She'll tell you what that was coming up. Plus, the Polaris Music Prize shortlisted album from Francophone artist Les Louanges digs deep into a time of discovery, both musical discovery and an intense time of self-discovery. He'll tell us the moving personal story that makes Alouette such a special album.

0: which is such a beautiful song. And even like the last stuff, his last album,
1: yeah,
0: You Want It Darker, you get like a I'm Leaving the Table is such a beautiful, heart-wrenching song.
2: If I ever loved you, oh no, no, it's a crying shame if I ever loved you. If I knew your name.
0: And also, you got songs, also even like the more pop, sexier ones, like I'm Your Man. It's such, I just love the way he constructs his songs, having like the same thing that comes back every paragraph. And everything is tied up really nicely. So songs like these, I think, the ones where you don't have much, he's not saying too much, but he's saying so much at the same time.
1: Saying everything. Yeah. There is a song towards the end of your album that reflects on your experience. You've had an intense lived experience being a caregiver for your partner's father.

0: That was La Journée va être show off of Les Louanges' new album, Alouette. Before that, you heard my conversation with Les Louanges, a.k.a. Vincent Roberge. On top of being shortlisted, he will be performing at this year's Polaris Music Prize Gala in September. And just like that, that's it for Q today. I'm Garvey Bailey, sitting in for Tom Power. Thanks for listening. I'll catch you next time.
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4: 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I'm Al Ledson. Abortion access after the end of Roe v. Wade looks really different than a lot of people expected. Today, we'll introduce you to three women trying to shape what's possible in post-Roe America. A doctor shipping abortion medication nationwide.
5: Access for many people has increased.
4: An international traveler bringing abortion pills into the U.S.
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4: Today on Reveal, the new abortion pill battleground. But first, this news.